0: Trout fishing in America here on the Saturday Songbag with a song that anyone with toddlers at home can probably relate to. Baby's Got the Car Keys. That is from the 1995 release My World on Trout Records. Before that, we heard Trout Fishing in America performing When I Was a Dinosaur from the 1991 album Big Trouble. And we began with Trout Fishing in America covering Dixie Chicken from Little Feat from the album Real Life, spelled R-E-E-L, put out in 1996. All of those on Trout Fishing in America's Trout Records label. Celebrating the birthday of Ezra Eidlett, who sang on all three of those songs, born August 23rd, 1953. 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Up next on the Saturday Songbag, we pay tribute to songwriter Malvina Reynolds, who was born August 23rd, 1900. She passed away in 1978. Best known for two particular songs that we'll be hearing, Little Boxes being the first of them, covered by Pete Seeger. This is from The Essential Pete Seeger, put out in 2013 on Columbia Legacy Records, a two-disc compilation release. Pete Seeger covering Malvina Reynolds' Little Boxes will follow with Joan Baez covering another tune by Malvina Reynolds. 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
1: Little boxes on the hillside, little boxes.

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And as doctors and as lawyers and business executives, and they're all made out of ticky-tacky, and they all look just the same.

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And the

I'll sing you the gentlest protest song I know. It doesn't protest gently, but it sounds gentle. It's called What Have They Done to the Rain?

Joan Baez here on the Saturday Songbag covering Malvina Reynolds' What Have They Done to the Rain? That is from the 1962 release In Concert, reissued in 2002, both of those on Vanguard Records. Before Joan Baez, we heard Pete Seeger covering Little Boxes, also written by Malvina Reynolds. From The Essential Pete Seeger, a two-disc compilation release put out in 2013 on Columbia Legacy Records. Celebrating the birthday of the late Malvina Reynolds, she was born August 23, 1900. Wrote both of those songs in her 60s and passed away in 1978. You're listening to 89.5 WFIT Melbourne. The name of the show is Saturday Songbag. My name is Rob Killam. If you have a question about the music or a request for a future show, you can reach me at the show's email address, which is songbag@cfl.rr.com. That's SONGBAG, songbag@cfl.rr.com. Would love to hear from you. Up next on the Saturday Songbag, we pay tribute to Eliza Carthy, born August 23rd, 1976, fiddler and daughter of Martin Carthy and Norma Watterson. She performed with Watterson Carthy as well as performing solo as well. We'll hear some solo work from her from a two-disc compilation release called The Folk Collection, put out in 1999 on Topic Records. This is Eliza Carthy performing Cold, Wet, Rainy Night and the Grand Hornpipe. Starting off a set of music from Eliza Carthy here on the Saturday Songbag. Thanks for listening.

Eliza Carthy here on the Saturday Songbag. From the 1998 release On Topic Records, Rice, we heard The Herring Song. Before that, we heard Cold, Wet, Rainy Night and The Grand Hornpipe from the two-disc compilation On Topic Records put out in 1999, simply called The Folk Collection. Paying tribute to Eliza Carthy, born August 23, 1976, here on the Saturday Songbag. 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Up next on the Saturday Songbag, we pay tribute to blues legend John Lee Hooker. Born August 22, 1917, we'll begin with one of his classic cuts, Boom Boom. This is from the 1962 album on VJ Records, Burnin', part of a 4LP on 2CD release in 2016 on Avid Records. That'll start off a set of music from John Lee Hooker, featuring a couple of cuts from him, as well as a cover of one of his more famous songs. First up, John Lee Hooker and Boom Boom here on the Saturday Songbag. Thanks for listening.

I love to see you strut up and down the floor when you're talking to me. That baby talk, I like it like that.

George Thorogood and the Destroyers here on the Saturday Songbag, covering John Lee Hooker's version of Crawling Kingsnake. That is from the 1985 release Maverick on EMI Manhattan and Rounder Records. Before that, a couple of cuts from John Lee Hooker himself. Working backwards, we heard Dimples from the compilation album I'm John Lee Hooker, released in 1959 on VJ Records originally. And before that, Boom Boom from the 1962 VJ release Burnin'. Both of those are part of a 4LP on 2CD release put out in 2016 by Avid Records. Celebrating the birthday of John Lee Hooker here on the Saturday Songbag, born August 22nd, 1917. 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My name is Rob Killam. The name of the show is Saturday Songbag. If you have a question about the music or a request for a future show, you can reach me at the show's email address, which is songbag@cfl.rr.com. That's songbag, songbag@cfl.rr.com. Would love to hear from you. Up next on the Saturday Songbag, we pay tribute to Linda Thompson, born August 23rd, 1947. We'll hear a few cuts from Richard and Linda Thompson in this set of music, beginning with When I Get to the Border. That was originally on I Want to See the Bright Lights Tonight, put out in 1974 by Island Records. Starting off a set of music from Richard and Linda Thompson here on the Saturday Songbag. Thanks for listening.

0: Music from Richard and Linda Thompson here on the Saturday Songbag from the 1975 Island release Pour Down Like Silver. We heard Dimming of the Day and Dark Eye. Before that, Down Where the Drunkards Roll from I Want to See the Bright Lights Tonight, released in 1974 on Island Records. And we began with When I Get to the Border, also from I Want to See the Bright Lights Tonight. Celebrating the birthday of Linda Thompson here on the Saturday Songbag, born August 23rd, 1947. That wraps up this first hour of the Saturday Songbag. My name is Rob Killam. Thanks for joining us. We'll be back in just a moment with another hour of music here on 89.5 WFIT Melbourne, your source for National Public Radio and music discovery on the Space Coast. 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
1: Welcome back to a second hour of the Saturday Songbag here on 89.5 WFIT Melbourne. My name is Rob Killam. Thanks for joining us. First up in the second hour, we pay tribute to Patsy Cline, who recorded the song Crazy, written by Willie Nelson, on August 21st, 1961. From the soundtrack to Ken Burns' country music documentary, this is Patsy Cline performing Crazy. Starting off this second hour of the Saturday Songbag on 89.5 WFIT.

Paying tribute to Patsy Cline here on the Saturday Songbag. She recorded Willie Nelson's song Crazy on August 21st, 1961. We heard her performance of that song from the country music soundtrack, the soundtrack to Ken Burns' documentary on country music, put out in 2019 by Sony and PBS Records. 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The name of the show is Saturday Songbag. 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Up next on the Saturday Songbag, we pay tribute to another song recorded around this time in 1956. Elvis recorded Love Me Tender on August 24th, 1956. So that'll start off a set of Elvis music. We'll hear another song from Elvis with a background singer who we'll get into for the following set and tell you all about her. First up, Elvis Presley with Love Me Tender from Elvis 30 Number One Hits, a compilation album put out in 2002 on RCA Legacy Records. 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

Elvis Presley with Suspicious Minds here on the Saturday Songbag. That was recorded in the 1969 Memphis sessions that became the albums From Elvis in Memphis and Back in Memphis. Before Suspicious Minds, we heard Love Me Tender, which Elvis recorded on August 24th, 1956. One of the background singers for Suspicious Minds was a woman who was born in Florence, Alabama on August 22nd, 1947, just across the Tennessee River from Muscle Shoals, where she performed as a session singer. She was a background singer for the sessions for Elvis in Memphis, as well as a background singer for Percy Sledge's When a Man Loves a Woman. Her name was Donna Jean Thatcher. She moved to California, met her husband Keith Gottschalk, and as Donna Jean Gottschalk, was a singer for the Grateful Dead. We'll start off with Scarlet Begonias from the Grateful Dead, from the Mars Hotel, originally put out in 1974 on Warner Brothers Records. This is from the 2024 50th anniversary reissue on Rhino Records. Paying tribute to Donna Jean Gottschalk, born August 22, 1947. She passed away, sadly, on November 2nd of 2025. First up, the Grateful Dead with Scarlet Begonias, with Donna Jean Gottschalk singing lead with Jerry Garcia. Thanks for listening to the Saturday Songbag.

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Stand beside me when you measure my size. Don't let false estimations rule you. Some evening you might come.

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I could fill your house with flowers, and I could

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But don't you take me to be just one more. I know you dealt this way with many others.

The Grateful Dead here on the Saturday Song Bag from the album Shakedown Street, released in November of 1978 on Warner Brothers Records. This is from the 2004 Rhino reissue. We heard a song written and sung by Donna Jean Godshoe, From the Heart of Me. Before that, David Bromberg with Demon in Disguise, the title track of the 1972 album, reissued in 2005 on Wounded Bird Records. Donna Jean Godshoe was one of the backup singers along with much of the Grateful Dead on that particular song. And we began with the Grateful Dead with Donna Jean Godshoe on vocals, Scarlet Begonias from the album From the Mars Hotel, originally released in 1974 on Warner Brothers Records. This is from the 2024 50th Anniversary Rhino reissue. Paying tribute to Donna Jean Godshoe, born August 22, 1947. Sadly, she passed away November 2nd of 2025. Background singer on some classic songs, as well as a lead singer for the Grateful Dead for a number of years. 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My name is Rob Killam. Thanks for joining us. If you have a question about the music or a request for a future show, you can reach me at the show's email address, which is songbag, S-O-N-G-B-A-G, songbag at cfl.rr.com. Would love to hear from you. Up next on the Saturday Songbag, we pay tribute to singer Robert Plant, born August 20th, 1948. We'll feature a lot of his solo work as well as a collaboration with Jimmy Page from the mid-1990s, the album No Quarter, which was an acoustic revisiting of several of Led Zeppelin songs. From that album, we'll hear Gallows Pole, starting off a set of music from Robert Plant here on the Saturday Songbag. Thanks for listening.

Robert Plant and Alison Krauss here on the Saturday Songbag from the 2021 release Raise the Roof on Rounder Records. We heard Robert Plant singing Can't Let Go. That was originally a hit song for Lucinda Williams. Before Robert Plant and Alison Krauss, we heard Robert Plant from the album Saving Grace, which is the name of his current touring band, released in 2025 on Nonesuch Records. We heard As I Roved Out. Before that, we heard Silver Rider from Robert Plant from the album Band of Joy, released in 2010 on Rounder Records. And we began with Jimmy Page and Robert Plant doing Gallows Pole from the 1994 release No Quarter on Fontana Records. Celebrating the birthday of Robert Plant here on the Saturday Songbag, born August 20th, 1948. 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Up next on the Saturday Songbag, we pay tribute to drummer Ginger Baker, born August 19th, 1939. We'll start off with an electric mix of Can't Find My Way Home from Blind Faith. From the album of the same name, originally released in 1969 on Polydor Records, this is from the 2001 two-disc deluxe edition. That'll start off a set of music of Blind Faith and Cream, featuring Ginger Baker on drums, paying tribute to him, born August 19th, 1939. Thanks for listening to the Saturday Songbag.

0: Thank Eric you. Clapton, please, on vocal.
1: Cream with Crossroads from the 1968 release on Polydor Records, Wheels of Fire. Before that, Blind Faith with Can't Find My Way Home, an electric mix of that song from the 1969 album Blind Faith, actually from the two-disc 2001 deluxe reissue on Polydor Records. Paying tribute to drummer Ginger Baker, born August 19, 1939. Sadly, he passed away in October of 2019. That wraps up this week's edition of the Saturday Song Bag. My name is Rob Killam. Thanks for joining us. Up next on your public radio station, 89.5 WFIT is Stuck in the Psychedelic Era with The Hermit. As always, thanks for listening and have a great weekend.
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We're going to do something a little different this week. Well, actually, a lot different. We're starting with an entire album side. This is a band you may not have heard of. They were called The Gods. They were a British band. This album is called Genesis, came out in 1968, and half these guys ended up being founding members of Uriah Heep, and another one went on to join Jeff O'Toole. So maybe The Gods wasn't so much a presumptuous name as a prediction. Here we go. It's Genesis from The Gods.

They call themselves the Gods. Four guys. John Glasscock, the bassist, backup vocals. Ken Hensley on guitar, percussion, keyboards, vocals. Lee Kerslake on drums. And I believe the lead vocalist was Joe Konas, who was also playing guitar. The Gods. Five tunes there from the entire side two of the album Genesis. Those five songs were Radio Show, Plastic Horizon, Farthing Man, I Never Know, and Time and Eternity. Yeah, I know if I said that too fast, hey, go to the webpage, HermanRadio.com, and once you're there, look up the playlist, which you can find by checking out the blog, The Hermit Rambles. And once you've found that, look for show 2634, get the complete list of songs.

0: Donovan from his Hurdy-Gurdy Man album, wrapping up an entire half hour of 1968 tracks. The tune was called Tangier. America, a song by a San Francisco area band called Public Nuisance that actually remained unreleased until 2002, but it did finally come out. From Finger Lakes Public Radio, you're stuck in the psychedelic era with the Hermit.
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0: You are stuck in the psychedelic era with the Hermit. We're going back to 1963 for this one.

Can a mountain exist before it is washed to the sea? Yes, and how many years can some people exist before they're allowed to be free? Yes, and how many times can a man turn his head and pretend that he just doesn't

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Yes, and how many ears must one man have

Rolling Stones, a tune that they were originally given credit for, Mick and Keith. Turns out, though, they didn't write it. It was Robert Wilkins' tune, Prodigal Son, on the album Beggar's Banquet. We also had 10 Years After in there, doing their version of Spoonful. It was from the first 10 Years After album, QB Plus Blizzards. That's the way it was written, anyway. They were a Dutch band. That particular track, called LSD, Got a Million Dollars. We had The Who with the original version of Disguises. That was from their Ready, Steady, Who EP. They came out in 1965. Moody Blues, the B-side of their very first British single. It did not come out in the U.S. It was called Lose Your Money, But Don't Lose Your Mind. And Bob Dylan got that rather unusual set underway, Blowing in the Wind, his own version of a song that, you know, pretty much everybody has done since then. And you are stuck in the psychedelic era with the Hermit. Some of you catching the show on WFIT, Melbourne, Florida. It's 89.5 FM, public radio for the Space Coast.

0: A little bird music there for you from the Byrds' Younger Than Yesterday album. A Chris Hillman tune, Time Between. We had Love in there, She Comes in Colors. Actually, that song was released ahead of the DiCapo album in late 1966 as a single. And speaking of singles, we had the Kinks in there, Tired of Waiting for You, 1965. And for the past 60 minutes, you have been stuck in the psychedelic era. It's a production of Hermit Radio in association with Finger Lakes Public Radio. Our producer is Stephen R. Webb. Our associate producer is Kelly Walker. The show is recorded in real time at the studios of WHWS and WEOS at Hobart and William Smith College in Geneva, New York. The website is hermitradio.com. The show number is 2634.
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The Easy Beats, with a song whose message was kind of lost on teenagers in 1966, but it sure got on with the blue-collar people, though. Friday on My Mind. And you are stuck in the psychedelic era with a hermit, where we have a battle of the bands between Jefferson Airplane and the Turtles.

Jefferson Airplane wrapping up our Battle of the Bands. White Rabbit from the Surrealistic Pillow album. As was, well, we'll get to that in a minute. Before the Airplane, though, it was the Turtles. A lot of tunes from the Turtles, too. A Walk in the Sun, the most recent one from the album It Ain't Me, Babe, a Howard Kalin composition. Another Jefferson Airplane tune you don't hear very often. It's called J.P.P. Mixtep B Blues. Strange title. It was written by Skip Spence, and then he left the band after they recorded it, so, well, he just didn't make the album. For obvious reasons. J.P.P. Mixtep B Blues. Turtles again. Can You Hear the Cows? That was a B-side, released in 1968, the B-side of Eleanor. The Airplane, Somebody to Love, we all know that song, and the Turtles got that whole thing going with Let the Cold Winds Blow, another Howard Kalin tune there, the opening track of side two of the It Ain't Me, Babe album. And you are stuck in the psychedelic era with a hermit. Some of you catching the show on Raven Radio. It's KCAW, Sitka, Alaska, 104.7 and 90.1 FM.

0: That was a track from the second Them album without Van Morrison. I think it's about fifth overall. But that one had Kenny McDowell on lead vocals. Last track on the album there was called The Moth. The album was called Time Out, Time In for Them. Electric Prunes were in there from their second album, Underground. The opening track of that album, The Great Banana Hoax, and Simon and Garfunkel were in there with A Hazy Shade of Winter, a tune that came out as a single in late 1966. From Finger Lakes Public Radio, you're stuck in the psychedelic era with The Hermit.
1: 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Special guest Chris Hess, singer, songwriter, and co-founder of Swim, opening up the show, followed by sets from Local 518, alongside guest musicians Wisney Fernandez, Florida Tech student Emilio Jeremia, Travis Daigle, and more. 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
0: You're stuck in the psychedelic era with the Hermit. When David Peel and his band The Lower East Side first appeared on the scene, people weren't quite sure what to make of them. Were they anarchists? Were they street musicians? Their first album was actually recorded live on the streets of New York City, and for the most part, their instruments were unamplified. They were just out there making music in front of a crowd of people. It was a successful album called Have a Marijuana. It was also, for obvious reasons, a pretty controversial album. Nonetheless, they got invited to go in and make a proper album in a recording studio that came out in 1970. This is the opening track from that album, The American Revolution.
2: Well, I think that my opinion about this here situation now is the way that people want to live is their own business. And I wish to join them.

their best known and just plain best songs. Beach Boys, Good Vibrations, late 1966. Small Faces were in there. Ichiku Park, a tune released in late 1967. Blue Cheers, Summertime Blues. Hey, it's summertime. You got to play it, right? Doors, Touch Me from the Soft Parade album. Not their most popular album by any means, but, you know, I had a couple of good tunes on there. Touch Me wasn't bad. And starting it off, it was David Peel in the Lower East Side with a tune called The Lower East Side. I guess kind of explaining who they were and where they were coming from. The album was called The American Revolution. And you are stuck in the psychedelic era with the Hermit. Somebody catching the show on The Root. It's WRUR in Rochester, New York.

A little Grateful Dead to finish out the week there. The new Speedway Boogie from the Working Man's Dead album. And also from 1970, Santana, Singing Winds, Crying Beasts, the opening track of the Abraxas album. And for the past 2 hours, you have been stuck in the psychedelic era. It's a production of Hermit Radio in association with Finger Lakes Public Radio. The show is recorded in real time at the studios of WHWS and WELS at Hobart and William Smith College in Geneva, New York. Our producer is Stephen R. Webb. Our associate producer is Kelly Walker.

0: production. Funding for Stuck in the Psychedelic Air comes from the House of Blue Lights, home of the Saturday Night Fish Fry. Hey, don't forget to check out the webpage. I haven't mentioned that much this week. 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You can get a complete playlist by finding the blog, The Hermit Rambles. There's a link there. And then look for show number 2634. And of course, while you're there, look for that contact button too. I'd like to hear from you. Give me a little feedback, requests, that kind of thing. It's all right there at hermitradio.com. And I will talk to you next week.
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9: Live from NPR News, I'm Dale Willman. Canada's Prime Minister Mark Carney says his country will retaliate against the 50% tariffs imposed by the White House on Canadian products. As Dan Karpinchek reports, the move comes after talks aimed at heading off those levies collapsed just before last night's deadline.
10: Prime Minister Carney says the new 50% tariffs amount to an economic attack on Canada, and he is vowing retaliatory tariffs on U.S. goods dollar for dollar starting September 8th. Carney called off talks just before the deadline after last-minute requests from the U.S. delegation, which he said were unacceptable.
11: We're the partner of choice in many respects for countries around the world, and the Americans wanted to restrict that. They had language that they wanted to restrict. Unacceptable.
10: Carney also says the U.S. wanted changes to auto tariffs and to restrict Canadian protections of language.

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3: Live from NPR News, I'm Dale Willman. The fallout from the Trump administration's new tariffs on Canada is continuing. Trump placed 50% tariffs on some Canadian imports after trade talks ended Friday night. British Columbia Premier David Eby told reporters Saturday that no trade deal is better than a bad deal. And he also said the damage done will be hard to undo.
4: My hope is that with a change in administration, or a change in approach from this administration following the electoral impacts that they're seeing currently, that we'll be able to get to a place of stability. But I think the idea that our relationship with the United States is going to go back to what it was is folly.
3: Canada's prime minister says the country will retaliate with tariffs on U.S. goods in September. Russia and Ukraine exchanged attacks on Saturday, and at least 10 people were killed. The latest fighting comes one day after Russia bombed a shopping center, killing at least 16 people and wounding more than 130 others. NPR's Charles Maines reports from Moscow.
5: The Russian attack took place in the Ukrainian city of Kryvyi Rih and amounted to a double tap. One drone hit the mall during peak business hours, followed by a second tap after rescuers arrived on the scene. Ukrainian President Volodymyr Zelensky denounced the tactic as despicable and vowed a response that appears to have come in several waves. In Russia's Krasnodar region, authorities said two children died amid Ukrainian drone strikes on a town on the Azov Sea. Ukraine also continued its targeting of energy and logistics centers, this time hitting an oil facility and retail warehouse in the Samara region. Charles Maines, NPR News, Moscow.
3: A judge has denied the motion for a new trial for a black

0: Tune in to WFIT this Saturday and every Saturday and enjoy locally produced content from members of the Brevard community. C'est la vie, hosted by Blair Clark at 10 a.m. Father Jay and Sister Mary bring us Saturday Blues at noon. The Roots Rock Reggae Show with Ross Mike follows up at 3 p.m. Doo-wop Soul and Rock and Roll from 6 to 8 with Dr. D, taking us into the Saturday Song Bag with your host Rob Killam. 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
1: 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Join me this week for some new music from Ann Hills and Sarah Bareilles. Alvin Lee from 10 Years After will talk about his recollections of playing at Woodstock. And we'll spend some time with Creedence Clearwater Revival, a history lesson, and so much more this week on FM Odyssey. 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
0: Tune in this Sunday and every Sunday and hear a solid lineup of specialty shows crafted by DJs that live right here on the Space Coast. FM Odyssey with Fred Migliori starts at 10 a.m. and Joni O brings us the Stray Cat Lounge at 1, followed by Bill Stewart with Folk, Bluegrass, and more, and Mozart's Attic with J-Ski from 6 until 9, where Future Echoes wraps up the broadcast day into the midnight hour. 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

0: What does a fairy mother do when her half-fairy, half-mortal son falls in love with another mortal? A violation of the fairy code? Why, she brings the matter up with the British House of Lords, of course. It's our annual Summerstock Gilbert and Sullivan Operetta on Mozart's Attic, where we'll follow the complications of Iolanthe this Sunday. And it all starts at 6, right here on WFIT.
1: 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Wax the board, hit the beach, go get wet. Right here in WFIT 89.5. 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
1: When it comes to space, there's a lot to explore. 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
5: Live from NPR News, I'm Dale Willman. President Trump has imposed 50% tariffs on many Canadian goods after talks over a trade deal fell through Friday night. NPR's Shondalise Duster reports on the breakdown in negotiations.
6: Canadian Prime Minister Mark Carney announced the country will impose retaliatory tariffs on the U.S. after the 50% tariffs went into effect. U.S. Trade Representative Jameson Greer says trade talks between both countries collapsed Friday night after Canada declined to finalize a deal under terms already agreed to. But Carney blames the U.S., saying U.S. demands, quote, reveal the limits of their commitment to a true economic partnership.
7: Well, the United States has imposed a seemingly endless stream of tariffs and threatened more. Canada has, by contrast, taken several steps in good faith to try to find compromise and secure a comprehensive deal in the best interests of both Canadians and Americans.
6: Carney says Canada's retaliatory tariffs will begin on September 8th. Shondalise Duster, NPR News.
5: Police in Washington, D.C. are now preparing for a crowd of 100,000 people or even more for the IndyCar race that's taking place Sunday around the mall. Cars are expected to reach almost 200 miles an hour in some stretches of the track, which winds across city streets, including one portion of Pennsylvania Avenue. NPR's Deepa Shivram explains who had the initial idea for the race that is now being trumpeted by President Trump.
8: This has been in the works since last year, and it didn't even involve the White House at first. It was just a passion project idea from Bud Denker, who's the president of the Penske Corporation. That's the organization that's putting on the race and funding most of it. Denker thought about having D.C. host a race to mark the country's 250th. So he came to D.C. for 2 days last year just to walk the city and see if it was possible to make a racetrack that was wide enough and with good enough roads.
5: The race is part of the country's 250th birthday celebrations taking place across the area. Texas Governor Greg Abbott is asking the U.S. Justice Department to investigate the installation of washing stations at airports in Dallas and Houston. He says it's religious discrimination. As NPR's Jason DeRose reports, the Texas Republican says they single out one religion for special treatments.
9: The stations provide a place where Muslims can ritually wash their hands and feet before prayers. Abbott argues they exist to benefit the Muslim population alone and that government-operated airports should not favor one religion over another. In a social media

I said, are you gonna be my girl? It's one, two, three, take my hand and come with me, because you look so fine that I really wanna make you mine. Really wanna make you mine. 4, 5, 6, come on and get your kicks. Now you don't need

0: 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Join me this week for some new music from Ann Hills and Sarah Bareilles. Alvin Lee from 10 Years After will talk about his recollections of playing at Woodstock. And we'll spend some time with Creedence Clearwater Revival, a history lesson, and so much more this week on FM Odyssey. 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
3: Live from NPR News, I'm Dale Willman. Some business leaders are protesting President Trump's new 50% tariffs on some imports from Canada. The tariffs were put in place Friday night after trade talks collapsed. Mike Roach is a co-owner of Paloma Clothing in Portland, Oregon.
4: If the president really knew the full negative impact of the tariffs that he put on the nation's small businesses, I believe he'd cancel the tariffs tomorrow. But he clearly doesn't understand what the negative impacts are on small businesses. He either doesn't know or doesn't care.
3: Canada's prime minister says he'll levy tariffs on the U.S. in September. A federal judge says the Trump administration acted illegally when it stopped processing immigrant visas for citizens of 75 countries, including Afghanistan, Brazil, and Yemen. The State Department had said visa applicants from those countries were likely to need public assistance if they came to the U.S. NPR's Michael Copley reports.
5: U.S. District Judge Jeanette Vargas struck down the Trump administration's visa ban in part because she said it discriminated on the basis of nationality, in violation of federal immigration law. Under the Immigration and Nationality Act, consular officers are barred from issuing visas to people who are unlikely to be able to support themselves in the U.S., but that determination has to be made on a case-by-case basis. Judge Vargas said the visa ban overrode the discretion of consular officers. The judge also set aside any visa denials that were based solely on the ban. Neither the State Department nor the White House immediately responded to a request for comment. Michael Copley, NPR News.
3: The U.S. Postal Service has released a plan in response to President Trump's order to restrict mail-in voting for this fall's midterm election. But multiple court orders are blocking the USPS from carrying out that plan, at least for now, as NPR's Hansi Lo Wong reports.
6: A key change under the finalized rule from the U.S. Postal Service would require states to turn over their absentee voter list to the mailing agency in order to have their mail-in ballots delivered. For now, though, a federal judge in Boston has blocked USPS, which is a financial supporter of NPR. The judge found that President Trump's executive order for the Postal Service and other federal agencies oversteps his authority under the Constitution. Trump himself has voted by mail in Florida, and for months, his executive order to limit mail-in voting has been caught up in legal fights. A dozen Republican-led states are appealing the latest nationwide ruling by the judge in Boston, and comes as the wait continues for the Supreme Court to weigh in on an earlier ruling that blocks USPS from implementing Trump's order in the 23 mainly Democratic-led states, plus Washington, D.C., that sued. Hansi Lo Wong, NPR News.
3: More evacuations have been ordered this evening as the Hawk Fire in Nevada continues to grow. Fire officials say the blaze now covers more than 10,000 acres, and some 1,000 homes are being threatened by that fire. 500,000 homes in the area are without power at this hour, but it's not certain how much of that has been caused by the flames. You're listening to NPR News. Pope Leo XIV visited the Republic of San Marino on Saturday. Speaking later in the Italian city of Rimini, he issued one of his strongest appeals yet against war and social division, and he urged Christians to foster dialogue and friendship in a fractured world. He also told young Catholics they're a sign that the future is promising. The release of a favorite artist's new album.

I can wait all night. What's it gonna be, boy? Yes or no? What's it gonna be, boy? Yes?

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1: 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The Roots Rock Reggae Show with Ross Mike follows up at 3 p.m. Doo-wop soul and rock and roll from 6 to 8 with Dr. D, taking us into the Saturday song bag with your host Rob Killam. 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
2: 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Alvin Lee from 10 Years After will talk about his recollections of playing at Woodstock. And we'll spend some time with Creedence Clearwater Revival, a history lesson, and so much more this week on FM Odyssey. 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

0: Tune in this Sunday and every Sunday and hear a solid lineup of specialty shows crafted by DJs that live right here on the Space Coast. FM Odyssey with Fred Migliori starts at 10 a.m. and Joni O brings us the Stray Cat Lounge at 1, followed by Bill Stewart with folk, bluegrass, and more, and Mozart's Attic with J-Ski from 6 until 9, where Future Echoes wraps up the broadcast day into the midnight hour. 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

0: Years after, we'll talk about his recollections of playing at Woodstock, and we'll spend some time with Creedence Clearwater Revival, a history lesson, and so much more this week on FM Odyssey. 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
2: Live from NPR News, I'm Dale Willman. Concerns over potentially higher prices for consumers are being voiced after President Trump placed 50% tariffs Friday night on some Canadian imports. British Columbia Premier David Eby says no deal is better than a bad deal, and he says what the U.S. was offering was bad, including capitulations to the U.S. that would be very difficult to undo in the future.
3: The suggestion that Canada would not trade with other countries or reduce our trade with other countries because the Americans tell us to would reduce us to the economic equivalent of the 51st state.
2: The National Mall in Washington, D.C. looks a lot different this weekend. As part of the nation's 250th birthday celebrations, IndyCar is holding a race there. NPR's Adam Byrne checked out the track.
4: Instead of parked tour buses and ice cream trucks, the roads around the mall are lined with concrete barriers and catch fences. They mark out the circuit for the Freedom 250 Grand Prix. The race's chairman, Bud Denker, says the city makes for a dramatic backdrop.
5: You have the view of the nation's capital, cars going by on 3rd Street. You have the view of the Washington Monument for cars going by on 7th Street. It's just epic.
4: Also epic will be the speed. The cars are expected to hit about 180 miles an hour. It's IndyCar's first race in D.C. German tourist Chris Herold has his ticket.
6: That's really maybe once in a lifetime, who knows, but the first race, it's amazing during the anniversary also.
4: Around 120,000 fans are expected to be there. Adam Byrne, NPR News, Washington.
2: Another storm has formed in the Pacific Ocean. The National Hurricane Center says Tropical Storm Mokay is on track to bring heavy rain and high winds to Hawaii, where residents are still recovering from Hurricane Lala. Mokay has maximum sustained winds of around 50 miles an hour and is expected to reach Hawaii late Saturday local time. Officials in Spain's North African enclave of Ceuta began burials Friday for migrants who died when tens of thousands of people tried to cross the border from Morocco last month. As Michael Colocchi reports, burials were held for 18 of the more than 90 people who died.
7: Friday's burials took place in the territory's Muslim cemetery, with officials indicating that further burials are planned for the coming days. Ceuta is one of Spain's two autonomous cities in northern Morocco. According to Spanish officials, at least 72,000 migrants entered the territory last month. Many have since voluntarily returned to Morocco. Several of those who died trying to make the crossing either drowned or were killed during a stampede near a border checkpoint. Spanish authorities say they have identified only 6 of the dead, attributing delays to difficulties faced by relatives of the deceased in obtaining authorization to travel to Ceuta to provide DNA samples for identification purposes. For NPR News, I'm Michael Colocchi.
2: And you're listening to NPR News. Russian forces launched new drone and missile strikes on Ukraine Saturday. At least 6 people have been killed, including one in Kyiv, when a ballistic missile hit a locomotive depot. 4 others were killed in attacks in the Zaporizhia region. Fall classes are getting underway at colleges across the country, despite a renewed question of whether a college degree is even worth it. NPR's Alyssa Nadworny reports from a college campus in Muncie, Indiana.
8: I'm at Ball State, a public research university, where students are moving in. I'm seeing roommates meeting up, families unloading U-Hauls. There's so much energy and excitement, but there's a lot happening in the world of higher ed. High tuition, fear of student debt, increased interest in the trades, changes to student visas. And yet, according to the National Student Clearinghouse Research Center, undergrad enrollment overall is up, driven by gains at public four-year programs like here at Ball State and community colleges. Stephen Combs is the chancellor at Ivy Tech Community College's campus in Columbus, Indiana.
9: We provide programs that are everybody's first choices: nursing, flight, cyber, IT, industrial maintenance. So there's so many different opportunities.

0: Hi, I'm Sister Mary, and I'm inviting you to join me for my take on the blues, which includes everything from traditional to contemporary and a whole lot in between. That's Blues with a Twist, Tuesday night, 7 to 10 p.m., right here on 89.5 WFIT-FM, Melbourne, Florida, and streaming worldwide at WFIT.org.
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0: WFIT presents Pastorius, LA or Bust, live Friday, August 28th at the Gleason Performing Arts Center on the Florida Tech campus. 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
1: 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Join me this week for some new music from Ann Hills and Sarah Bareilles. Alvin Lee from 10 Years After will talk about his recollections of playing at Woodstock. And we'll spend some time with Creedence Clearwater Revival, a history lesson, and so much more this week on FM Odyssey. 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

0: WFIT presents Pastorius, LA or Bust, live Friday, August 28th at the Gleason Performing Arts Center on the Florida Tech campus. 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
1: Coming up on Tech Nation, what do ancient myths tell us about the deep history of planet Earth, and how can they inform science today? Adrian Mayer, a Stanford University research scholar, tells us what we humans used to believe and why those myths have facts among the fiction. Then in biotech, Polarity Bio's Dr. Ned Swanson tells us about their approach to healing serious, hard-to-treat skin wounds, an approach so new it received a whole new category at the FDA. In early trials, it's twice as effective as the current treatment for diabetic foot ulcers. All this coming up on this week's Tech Nation.

0: people with the same condition. It's all completely archaic now because we have the tools to zoom in on each individual and understand that person, the essence, to be able to deliver and render a whole different healthcare.
1: So when our doctor used to say to us, well, this is really good for that, they were saying, well, if we look at a whole bunch of people in a population, it tends to work. We're hoping it works for you. We're thinking it will.
0: You know, and the chances were low, Maura. That is, you know, maybe 1 in 100 that this pill could actually work for you based on some clinical trial of 20,000 people. That's not the way we want to practice medicine. We've got the tools to really change that now.
1: And that individualized medicine, is that the same as personalized medicine, or are you thinking in different sense?
0: Totally different. I think of personalized as a terrible term. It could be a concierge medicine. Individualized is really getting to the biologic individuality, the science of individuality at the physiology level, you know, at every level. So there are no two identical people in the world. Even identical twins have different epigenomic signatures. So this is a really amazing, opportune time, a kairos in medicine, because we now understand that and we can build on that to have remarkable prevention and better therapies going forward.
1: Well, what you said there in terms of the epigenome, if you will, the epigenetics, that's really important. We kind of all got the idea, hey, we have DNA, that's our programming. Hey, there's more in our bodies, if you will, to tell the picture of who we are. So let's talk about those omes, the epigenome and all of that.
0: Yeah, there was a lot of different omics. And so everybody's, of course, focused on the DNA sequence, genomics. But, of course, there's the proteins, proteomics. There's the metabolites, metabolomics. And epigenomics is, of course, the markings on the side chains of the DNA and how the DNA is packaged. And our exposome, which is our environment, another big ome. So there's so many of these omics and omes. But each individual has that whole set of that mosaic that defines the person that we can now study, learn about, so that we can tailor everything to the person in terms of, you know, even as a fetus, before birth, we can sequence the maternal DNA of the baby, no less at any point during life. But it's not just that, Maura, it's also the sensors. And I even brought a few of these to show you because they're pretty cool.
1: That's not just a bunch of phones and things.
0: No. So, like, for example, I've got one of these sensors for my minute-to-minute glucose I'm wearing.
1: And here, this looks like a sort of a thumb-sized white plastic thing.
0: Yeah, you just pop it on. You can wear it for a couple of weeks. So this phone here, I'll just turn it on and, you know,
1: and you've got one of these stuck to your body already?
0: Yeah. So, you know, here is a time, and I'll just turn the phone on, and this is my glucose right at this moment, 113.
1: Wow.
0: And every minute it's updated, and of course, what I can do is I can see my trend, from minute to minute. Here's a 3-hour, and there's a 6-hour, 12 hours. And this is changes you because...
1: Well, wait a minute. Yeah. Where's the pricking of the finger every so often?
0: You do
1: putting that
0: like
1: little monitor
0: once in a week just to calibrate, and then you're good to go. But then you're looking at this cookie, and you say, do I want to eat this cookie and watch my glucose climb because I'm going to be using my phone and I don't want to...
1: Biofeedback, instant.
0: Exactly. This amazing feedback loop.
2: 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I'm Moira Gunn. 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
3: 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I'm Paul Lancour.
2: From San Francisco, I'm Moira Gunn, and this is TechNation. Today on TechNation, are ancient myths just myths? Or do they tell us about what life was like in the ancient world? Stanford University research scholar Adrian Mayer is here with Mythopedia, a brief compendium of natural history lore. Then the serious business of serious skin wounds. And there are a lot of wound types to worry about. Dr. Ned Swanson from Polarity Bio tells us about

0: their new approach, which not only received breakthrough designation from the FDA, it received a whole new FDA category for their trials in diabetic foot ulcers.
1: TechNation is underwritten in part by MindK, a global software development force in a world where every business can be global, on the web at mindk.com.
0: And now, Adrian Mayer. Adrian, welcome to TechNation.
2: Thank you. I'm glad to be here.
0: Now, Adrian, I have to admit that I was immediately attracted to your book, since I am entranced about just today, in today's times, how large swaths of people are willing to believe just about anything with no evidence. And I can't help thinking this is not a new human trait. Believing things that have no basis in fact is, in fact, completely human.
2: I think you're right. Conspiracy theories, and the more you have people denying and trying to debunk the conspiracy theories, the more people think they're being fooled. So I think it's really a register of the amount of distrust we have about just about everything these days. And I suppose that was true in antiquity too. So I think you're right.
0: I think what's so amazing to me is you would think with all the information we have today and how much more sophisticated we are today, we believe less than ever, it seems.
2: We believe less in science and history, which...
0: Our topics!
2: I know. And, you know, my mission is to find kernels of truth and, you know, just germs of historical and scientific realities embedded in myths and legends. And it's kind of hard to find those these days in myths and legends that are believed today. So I'm going to stick with the ancient ones, if you don't mind.
0: Now, I was even more surprised when I got your book in my hot little hands. And I must say, publishers today often say, gee, don't you just want a PDF? And whoever asks you that has never read a complete book on PDF on their computer. It's not happening.
2: Yeah.
0: No.
2: Yeah.
0: It's not set up like a Kindle or something. Even then, this is very hard to do.
2: Yeah.
0: So I got your book, and here it is. It's like 5 inches by 7 inches, approximately, a cloth binding. It feels good. They had to put the ISBN number and barcode on the outside of the back with a sticker. It's like, what is going on here? Was that intentional?
2: I don't know. I had trouble getting the sticker off myself.
0: Well, you're not going to sell anything without the sticker. So
2: that's right.
0: That's the way it goes today.
2: The physical feeling of the book is really comfortable. It's just the perfect size to stick in your purse or even in your pocket or your backpack. And it's perfect for the kind of book that it is, I think, because it's one that you can just dip into whatever subject attracts you and then come back again and look at a different one. So I think it's a very physically satisfying book.
0: Like we did in the old days, not digitally satisfying, but oh, I can feel it and it feels good. So we're going to run with all of that. And yet, you're really pretty amazing. I mean, before we get to the book we're talking about today, Mythology, A Brief Compendium of Natural History Lore, I actually made notes of the books you've written before, and it was all I can do not to say, get a load of this. These titles are positively reportable. Here's a short list, you know. I've taken some of them, the subtitles, some of them the titles. Flying Snakes and Griffin Claws, Biological and Chemical Warfare in the Ancient World, Greek Fire, Poison Arrows, and Scorpion Bombs, Gods and Robots, The Amazons, that would be the ancient ones of myth, not Jeff Bezos and crew, although he does sell your book, so thank you for that. Fossil Lessons of the First Americans, The First Fossil Hunters, Dinosaurs, Mammoths, and Myth in Greek and Roman Times. And you seem like such a quiet and reserved person.
2: I have an editor who is loves coming up with titles, so I have to give him credit for some of those. Rob Tempio, my editor at Princeton University Press, came up with Gods and Robots, which I thought was a perfect title. The others, The First Fossil Hunters, which is on discoveries of fossil bones, dinosaurs, and megafauna in antiquity. I came up with the first fossil hunters. My husband thought it should be fossil hunters in togas.
0: I went with first fossil hunters. You are showing restraint. I'm glad to hear that. We'll get to the scorpion bombs at some point, but you know, this is really great. I'm really happy with it. But you know, in these days, today, we have pervasive artificial intelligence. And I think it's comforting to know that humans have always dreamt of artificial life. And I'm thinking of one of those books, the Gods and Robots book, Myths, Machines, and Ancient Dreams.
2: Yeah, you know, I live in Silicon Valley. I think you do too. And so I really wondered how ancient is that impulse to emulate nature, improve on nature, maybe even surpass nature, you know, create artificial life. And I figured, you know, I bet you the Greeks have something to say about this. And the more I delved into it, I could not believe how much I found in mythology, ancient Greek mythology, about the attempt to copy nature, improve on it, and then maybe even surpass it. And so it was, how did the ancient Greeks imagine making robots, self-moving devices, and even AI through their myths? And what was amazing to me is that they also anticipated all the practical and some of the ethical problems that people are facing today. So that was a fun book to write. And I was very excited that when it came out, the first people to ask me to talk to them about it were venture capitalists and computer scientists and people who work on robotics and AI. So that was exciting.
0: Nothing really new under the sun. Here we are again. We're just humans. And it is true. I mean, with all the war and intentional devastation in the world today, your books on biological and chemical warfare in the ancient world, the Greek fire, poison arrows, and scorpion bombs, they tell us that humans have been creating weapons and seeking to harm each other since before anyone can remember.
2: And that even goes back to myth, before we even have the historical records of people making poison arrows and poisoning wells and trying to use pathogens and various other chemical and biological tactics and weapons. It was embedded in Greek myth, one of the most popular myths of antiquity and today, the story of Hercules, the great hero Hercules, on his mission when he went to kill the Hydra monster, which was a, as we all know, a poisonous serpent with many heads. Every time he chopped off a head, two more grew back. And after he finally killed this poisonous monster, he's a trophy hunter, right, Heracles? He dipped his arrows in the venom of the Hydra monster. And from then on, he had a quiver full of poison arrows. So even that biological weapon, the most primitive biological weapon, unless you count catapulting hives full of bees.
0: Boys, stop this. Stop doing all these things. Oh, my Lord.
2: You know, when I've given talks about the book Greek Fire, Poison Arrows, and Scorpion Bombs, parents come up to me afterwards, because I teach and give talks in natural history museums. They come up to me afterwards and say, "My son in junior high loves your book." And I think, oh no, what have I done? I can just see them making their own spider bombs and things like that. So I had some worries about that. Yeah.
0: You're listening to Tech Nation. I'm Moira Gunn, and my guest today is Adrian Mayer, a research scholar in Stanford University's Department of Classics, as well as Stanford's History and Philosophy of Science program. You may well know her from her many books, including The Poison King, a finalist for the National Book Award in Nonfiction, and the book we're talking about today, Mythopedia, A Brief Compendium of Natural History Lore. Now, as I understand it, your work has been a discipline that I haven't heard of. Geomythology, what is it? And while it studies things that are old, is the discipline new?
2: The discipline is a fairly new field of study. I would say that it started in the 70s, but it didn't really take off until I would say around 2000. And geomyths are legends about the earth. And so these are examples of the kind of storytelling that's existed ever since the first humans invented language, the first humans that gathered around a fire. I'm sure that a lot of the stories they told were geomythological, or trying to explain perplexing, mysterious things in nature, on Earth, and also in the skies, of course. And just that desire to understand earth-shaking events and, you know, the strange forms and processes in nature, that's just sort of timeless and universal. And so geomyths are found in cultures all around the world. And basically, they attempt to account for bizarre or perplexing or inexplicable natural phenomena and massive geological events. And they've been ignored for so long because they're often expressed in metaphors and kind of poetic language. So they've been discounted as just, you know, conspiracy theories or traveler's tales or superstition or evidence of just religious explanations, superstition, things like that. But in fact, once scientists and historians started paying attention to geomyths about volcanoes, earthquakes, landforms, giant floods, tsunamis, things like that, that happened before recorded history. If you look at the geomyths, some of them actually describe those earth-shaking events with details that can be recognized by scientists as indicating someone was there or really observed very well. They were either eyewitness accounts or very insightful perceptions about the natural evidence that scientists were only recently starting to understand.
0: Now, let's talk about some of the 52 things you talk about in this book. I want to start with the singing sands. There's sand dunes all over the world. They're constantly changing. I always thought they were silent. I guess I'm wrong.
2: Well, the thing I really have a lot about sand and deserts in this book because I just got obsessed with deserts and the behavior of sand, because deserts are, they're mysterious. They seem eerie. They can be dangerous, also very beautiful. And they, to many people at first glance, first consideration, you think there's nothing happening there. But there's so much happening in deserts. And singing sand dunes is one of the most amazing things. I think there are about 40 known in the world, and they've been known since antiquity. Ancient Chinese historians described them in China. And there were these sand dunes at the edge of the great Taklamakan and Lop Nur deserts, which are on the ancient Silk Route. And then eventually then you go another 2,000 miles and you're going through the Gobi Desert. Right on the edge of there were a series of dunes called the God's Sand Dunes. And later they were called the Singing Sands Mountain. And people used to worship there because the sand dunes would make these strange noises. If you would ride a horse on the sand dune or walk on it, it would make noises that could be heard like 10 miles away. And in one of those great dunes, men and women would gather for the summer festival called the Booming Sand Festival. And they would make sleds and slide down the sand dune. And as you slide down, it causes these loud rumbling noises like thunder and smaller children on tiny sleds. Or if you roll a rock down, it would sound like bells or humming, whistling, sort of high-pitched choirs or surreal droning sounds. It was just something that people looked forward to all winter. And then in the summer, they went sledding in the desert. So I found out that people are still participating in that ancient sport in China of sand sledding, and now people are sand boarding. You could go. There are three singing sand dunes in China alone. So of the 40 that we know of, three of them are in China.
0: And in fact, we do have some sand dunes in the United States, like that in Death Valley and Colorado, for example.
2: That's right. And one thing about these sand dunes is that they're very, very tall, and they have a certain shape. They have to be a crescent shape and be of a certain size. Now, there are scientists who are trying to study what causes these singing sand dunes, and the precise mechanics aren't completely understood. But I found out that, there was a guy who wrote Bagnold was his name in the 40s. He wrote a treatise called The Physics of Blown Sand, in which he devised some equations for singing sand dunes. But I think there was another dunes physicist, French, who was working in Morocco, who was actually working to try and reproduce sound effects in the laboratory using sand that he gathered from singing dunes. Well, that it's not actually just the sand. It has to be the action of the wind, and the right temperature and the right dryness. And the work is continuing at Caltech, California Institute of Technology, at least in the 20,000s. They're trying to analyze the history and physics of all the known singing sands in the world. And they still don't understand how they work, but some of them are as tall as skyscrapers. I think the one in Colorado is like a 70 story building.
0: Oh my goodness.
2: I guess what the scientists can observe is that the wind whips across the dunes, and it causes sand grains to start to flow down the slopes. It has to be really hot and dry. Doesn't work if they're wet, which is rare in the desert anyway. So the hotter and drier they are, the more musical or noisy they're going to be. So anything besides wind that agitates the right conditions, anything that triggers minuscule avalanche of sand grains or a large avalanche of sand grains creates these unique acoustical effects. And apparently they can be really loud. Someone compared the sound to as loud as a rock concert, which is pretty loud.
0: Pretty loud. Pretty darn loud. We'll give them that. I have to say that, you know, if you're in San Francisco and that you wake up at 5 a.m, you're kind of rocking and, you know, it's like, oh, there must be an earthquake. You pick up your phone and you look at USGS and it's either just already there or it's going to be there within 30 seconds of, yes, there was an earthquake and it was, you know, 50 miles away and it was this depth and this. I mean, they already got the information. This is so new when we look at.
2: Yeah.
0: And so you can imagine what was going on if suddenly you were in a drought and then you have this earthquake and, you know, what is this the gods talking to us? I mean, I keep thinking about a tribe or a clan of people coming upon dinosaur bones.
2: Oh, yeah.
0: How would they possibly incorporate that into their reality?
2: Well, it's not something you plow up and then just toss aside like a boulder in your field, right? And that's how I first got interested in wondering how did the ancient Greeks and other ancient peoples try to describe or account for these remarkably huge and bizarrely shaped fossils that turn up in fossiliferous landscapes. And it turns out that Greece and the Aegean and Turkey and Italy are all places where not dinosaur bones, but megafauna bones. So mastodons, mammoths, giant rhinoceroses, cave bears, things like that. Their thigh bones would be as tall as a man. Imagine you're plowing your field in the time of Homer and you come across a femur that's as tall as you are. You compare it to yourself. You probably know anatomy because you've done your own butchering. You've seen dead animals. You've gone hunting. You know that it is a femur and it looks just like a human femur because all mammals have the same shape of bones, and we are mammals, and so were the mastodons and the mammoths. So the form and shape of a mastodon or mammoth bone looks human. Now, the other thing is that in an earthquake-prone place like Greece or the whole Mediterranean area, lots of seismic activity. Elephant skulls are very fragile. They're very breakable, so that they can be light enough for elephants and mammoths and mastodons to be able to lift them up and also to swim. So when there's an earthquake, the skulls crumble away usually, unless they're protected somehow. So all you find of these fossils are the biggest, strongest, sturdiest limb bones, like a thigh bone, shoulder blade, or maybe a vertebra, and you don't find the skull. Therefore, you try to explain it, it looks just like a giant human. And so the ancient Greeks believed that their land was once populated by giants. And some of them also had weird teeth along with them, or tusks, things like that, claws. Those you assign to the classification of monsters. So the ancient Greeks were right. Their land was once populated by giants and monsters that all disappeared. And apparently they all disappeared in some catastrophe. So the Greeks and Romans tried to explain not only what these fossil remains looked like when they were alive, but how they lived, how they behaved, and then how did they all disappear? And they came up with some pretty rational explanations. They said these were giants or monsters. They must have all been killed by the gods and heroes in the remote time. So they actually had a sense of deep time.
0: I've been speaking with Stanford University research scholar Adrienne Mayer. Her book is Mythopedia, a brief compendium of natural history lore. We'll talk more after a break.

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In the second half of our show, healing serious, hard-to-treat skin wounds. A whole new approach is now in advanced clinical trials for diabetic foot ulcers and other skin conditions to follow. Stay with us.

0: You're listening to Tech Nation. I've been speaking with Adrian Mayer, the author of Mythopedia, a brief compendium of natural history lore. What are these things today that we've developed these rational explanations for, or, you know, they can be a theory, but not one that's been proven again and again, but I'm in a real live first stage theory. It could be that we will be laughed at 200 years from now. Can you believe they thought that?
1: Absolutely.
2: Well, we don't, there's so much we don't know. We still don't know an awful lot. And that's, I think scientists haven't been able to convince people that just because science revises what it has found to reflect new evidence, that doesn't mean that science is untrustworthy. It means it's doing what science is supposed to do. So, but geomythology does raise a really thought-provoking question. It raises, I think, two really interesting questions. How far back can cultural memory extend in time? How long do oral traditions or oral myths, if they're only perpetuated orally before writing, like you mentioned, how far back can those go? And it was thought that they couldn't go back very far, but it turns out that, as I mentioned earlier, scientists and historians can find clues and details in a lot of very ancient oral myths that have been now written down that actually contain details of eyewitness accounts. I think one of the most famous is the Klamath Indians myth about how did Crater Lake in Oregon get formed, and that happened about 7,000 years ago. And their myth that describes how that happened, of course, using gods and heroes and sort of supernatural things, and yet the details that are embedded in there show that there were eyewitnesses to it. And scientists agree that shows that there were details about the process of the creation of Crater Lake that could only have been seen or described by someone who saw it happening. And these are details that the scientists are only now figuring out because they weren't there 7,000 years ago. So that means their myth was at least 7,000 years old. And then there's also some further evidence, because recently archaeologists have found the ancient type of sandal that was worn by Paleo Indians thousands of years ago, worn by the Klamath Indians' ancestors when Crater Lake was being formed. They found those sandals below the lava and ash and above the lava and ash. So we know they were there before and after the creation of Crater Lake. And now people are studying oral traditions about earth-shaking events, volcanoes, earthquakes, things like that, in Australia among Australian indigenous people. And some of their stories, because they lived in the same place for 20,000 years, they have observed it and tried to account for everything that they see. And some of their stories about volcanoes and other earth-shaking events in Australia are said to go back 30,000 years. So that's a really long time for an oral civilization.
0: It's been so impressed upon us that whether it's from reading books or watching television or watching police shows, it's like your memory is not good. Your memory is not good. And I remember going back to the neighborhood that I grew up in before 10 years old, and went back decades later and had lunch with a couple of the people who were a little older than me, but they were kids. They just were older. And we all had lunch and were just talking about the old neighborhood. And I, of course, was quite little, but I was, you know, little pitchers have big ears, they used to say. I was listening to what everybody was saying. And I started saying, they brought it up. I started saying, is it true that my mother stole our cleaning woman, Mrs. Haggerty, from your mother? And they went, yes, that's true. And I was like, I mean, I came up with five or six incredible things in a row, and every one of them was completely true and completely accurate.
2: This is because you were a child and you were tapping into that kind of oral tradition, and that requires the memory that a child would have, I think, because it's before you're reading other versions or so distracted by everything else, you're paying attention to everything.
0: And I had no pony, I had no dog in this fight, as they say.
2: No.
0: No pony to bet on. It's like, it's just, that's what I heard, you know.
2: Well, the thing about geomyths is that they're about life and death situations often. They're often about natural catastrophes that could kill thousands of people. And so the geomyths can serve as an early warning system that warns you about the telltale hallmark signs of a natural disaster that's about to happen. And, you know, modern research has just demonstrated that there's kind of a three-generation obstacle that people normally forget about natural disasters or human calamities after about three generations. So grandparents tell their kids what happened, and then those kids then grow up and have kids. They tell their kids what they heard from their grandparents. But often the grandchildren, when they have their own families, it doesn't seem vivid enough to them, and so they don't pass it along. But geomythology is a way to get around that because it embeds a very important life and death event in an imaginative narrative, and it's a powerful way to extend that what we might call the ordinary lifetime of memories and oral accounts, because these are catastrophes that you need to know about to survive. And so that, I think that's what we see in a lot of geomyths that are about tsunamis or volcanoes or earthquakes. If you can have a sort of, and this is all before technology, this is before we have seismographs and things like that, you need these kind of myths to save lives and survive.
0: Now let's get to the 10 plagues of Jehovah, and my favorite one, it's raining frogs.
2: Oh my goodness.
0: Really? I mean, really, it's raining frogs. You could have gotten my attention with a lot less.
2: I know, that's a biblical people remember that they read that in the Bible, that there was a rain of frogs in Exodus. But in fact, if you go back to Exodus, which it doesn't say that the frogs fell from the sky, it just says there was a plague of frogs. And it actually says that multitudes of frogs emerged from the Nile River, but the land was teeming with frogs. Well, there are many other ancient reports from Greece and Italy and other places that frogs, tadpoles, toads, they can all rain down from the skies, as most people imagine one of the plagues in Egypt, but it really can happen because you can have a micro tornado that swoops them up out of some shallow pond and rains them down later.
0: That's right.
2: Miles away. It can be even 100 miles away. So it's just one of those mysterious events that usually taken as a bad omen. Although if it happens with fish, I've read a few accounts around the world that some fishing communities run out and gather up the fish to use them as bait because they're usually fairly small, and you can use little sardines or those kind of fish for bait.
0: So they're not put off at all. Give us another plague of those fish. Yeah. Okay.
2: Yeah. It doesn't seem like a plague. It seems like more of a little miraculous fishing event.
0: Now there are plenty of things to talk about in your book, but I want to go to one last one because we've all seen it. And it's in terms of rock formations, which seemingly appear out of nowhere. I mean, there are the Macon Island boulders, there's Ayers Rock in Australia. All of a sudden, there's a big rock in the middle of nowhere.
2: Yeah.
0: What's the story there?
2: Well, even Plato talked about, when he was talking about Atlantis, he talked about islands that could suddenly disappear, but islands that also suddenly appeared. There are many ancient accounts in the ancient Greek records of islands suddenly appearing in the Aegean. or disappearing. But usually what's really strange is what is new islands that suddenly appear. And these are caused by seismic events in the Mediterranean and the Aegean. But in the South Pacific, sometimes gigantic boulders are rolled along and pushed by a tsunami, taken from the seabed, from the sea floor, and then transported and suddenly left in a place that is very shallow, sort of skirt around a South Pacific island. And suddenly the next morning, there's this three giant boulders that weren't there before. And so you try to explain how that happened. You can visit these boulders and see and imagine how strange it must be to have these boulders suddenly appear in what is very shallow water.
0: Well, you can just imagine. It would get my attention. And I also want to bring it to everyone's attention. You used to say, oh, life was so much simpler. Not if you couldn't explain it.
2: No, especially save lives if you know that you live in a place where there's going to be earthquakes, and you watch the activities of animals around you, and the especially fish in Japan. People would watch catfish, and if catfish are suddenly easy to catch, that means there's going to be an earthquake, and everybody takes their bucket and goes home and hunkers down. So people have had these early warning systems for a long, long time before we have the technological ones.
0: Well, even here in San Francisco, where, you know, we have all the technology in the world, every so often it'll get really kind of warm with no wind and everything's kind of still. And they'll say, is this earthquake weather?
2: I know.
0: Sometimes they're right.
2: Well, I grew up in South Dakota where there are tornadoes, and I certainly remember suddenly everything is very, very still, and suddenly the sky and air seems to turn this sort of ghastly, gruesome yellowish green, and then all of a sudden, and you can't take a deep breath. It's almost like they can't take a deep breath, and then you know there's going to be a tornado, and so you go home and get under the table or in the basement.
0: Adrian, I predict you have a very big, long future getting invited to cocktail parties everywhere. It's like, you got stories for everything.
2: And, you know, invite other people to use them for their small talk at parties, too.
0: There you go. There's a whole compendium here in the Mythopedia. It's great. So, Adrian, thank you so much. And I hope you come back and see us again.
2: I'd love to. Thank you.
0: My guest today is Stanford University research scholar Adrian Mayer. Her book is Mythopedia, a Brief Compendium of Natural History Lore. It's published by Princeton University Press. I'm Moira Gunn. 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

0: We need our skin to be healthy, but there are times when this is just not possible. Today we'll hear about a new biotech approach to healing serious wounds of all kinds, and it's been fast-tracked by the FDA. Dr. Ned Swanson is the President and Chief Medical Officer of Polarity Bio. Dr. Swanson, welcome to the program.
1: Thanks for having me. Excited to be on.
0: Now, it doesn't happen often, but with all this biotech innovation, sometimes we innovate ourselves right into a category that the FDA doesn't have a category for and or hasn't seen activity in for decades. And that description fits Polarity Bio's lead product, Skin TE. So we all need skin, healthy skin, and plenty of people are working in this skin healing area. But before we dive down a bit, in simple terms, what makes Skin TE so different, and why has the FDA not seen anything in like 30 years?
1: Yeah, no, it's a great question. You know, frankly, they've never seen anything like this before because it's a product that's made from the patient's own skin, has multiple cell types, and it has part of the tissue matrix involved. So this represents an entirely new class of therapy that we're working through the FDA with.
0: So it's the patient's own skin, treated, expanded, well, we'll learn all that in a bit, given back to them to heal serious wounds in the skin, right?
1: Yeah, you got it right.
0: Now, let's get to the skin itself. You told me something in the workup here, which I really didn't appreciate until we spoke. And I think we've all heard that our skin is alive, and when compromised, goes into a healing mode. But the depth of the wound matters. If the wound goes beneath the level of hair follicles, then you really have a problem.
1: Yeah, you're absolutely right on that. And really, all the cells that are able to make more skin are surrounding the hair follicles. So that's really a key piece of the skin itself and the ability for it to heal itself.
0: And you've just said another thing that I learned is there's not just skin cells in there. There's all kinds of cells that interact and work together.
1: Yeah, no, the skin is an entire orchestra of cells, not just skin. You have cells from the immune system, the nervous system, basically every part of your body interacts with the skin itself, and it's the largest organ in the body, so it's pretty critical.
0: Now, the first and furthest along in Polarity Bio's pipeline is working on diabetic foot ulcers, and we know that diabetics get them. We'll see them in a boot, for instance, protecting that area. Remind us, what are diabetic foot ulcers? Why do diabetics get them? How common are they? How successful are today's available treatments?
1: Yeah, so diabetic foot ulcers are one of the largest problems and biggest complications for patients that have diabetes. And it occurs in almost 2 million patients a year within the United States alone. And that number just keeps rising. So it's a massive problem, one of the most common wound types. And ultimately, how they form is because as diabetes persists and goes along, patients can lose sensation in their feet. And on top of that, the mechanics of their foot, so where the pressure points are, change also due to the nervous system becoming debilitated in their foot. And with that combination, you have new pressure points. You can't feel where your foot's hitting the ground. They actually can erode the skin without knowing it. And, you know, often they're found at a checkup or when they get to a really bad place, it becomes more obvious. So they're kind of like this hidden brewing wound that the patients aren't aware of.
0: And I would imagine that if you can't feel where your feet are, even once discovered and walking on it, you're still not adjusting where your feet are and where the pressure zones are.
1: Yeah, absolutely. I mean, sensation in that area of the body is critical. So once it's discovered, it doesn't mean suddenly they're aware of it going forward to get it healed. You know, you and I, if we get a blister on our foot, we're probably going to start walking differently because it hurts. So pain isn't always the enemy. And, you know, with patients with diabetes, they can get to the point they don't even feel it, even if they know it's there. So it can just keep getting worse.
0: So now let's get to Polarity Bio. I mean, that's a big setup. We've covered the FDA, we've covered skin, we've covered diabetic foot ulcers. But now we can put it all together. right now you're in phase 3 testing. That's the final phase of testing for your skin TE product, in this case for diabetic foot ulcers. So tell us about this product. How does it work? What do you do?
1: Yeah, no, it's a great question. So Skin TE, or the product we're developing to become Skin TE, starts with the patient's own skin. So they take a small piece of the patient's own skin, and what's key is they take all of the skin. So all the layers down through those hair follicles we talked about before that have a lot of the very important cells. Then they send that sample of skin to Polarity, and we process it into Skin TE. So we essentially break it down into very small segments of skin with multiple cell types, all of the cell types of the skin, and activate them into a wound healing state. And then we send that back. It comes in a syringe. It almost is a oatmeal consistency. And then they apply that to the wound. And the mechanism is that it'll engraft in the wound. So it gets a blood supply from the wound, and then it's able to start growing new skin. And, you know, if everything goes well, the idea is it grows the skin from within the wound to close it. So as opposed to other approaches trying to get the wound to close in from the edge, we're trying to grow skin from within the wound using the patient's own skin.
0: Well, I've got a bunch of questions here, as I'm sure everybody listening does as well. So I'm actually getting my skin back to me in this wound. And how long does that take if I have an open wound from, say, a foot ulcer?
1: Yeah, so the product itself is used within 10 days of taking the sample. So it's pretty quick turnaround, and we can get it back as early as 3 or 4 days from the sample being taken. So it gets shipped to us, we make the product, and we get it right back within that 4 to 10 day window. So, you know, pretty quickly you can be having the Skin TE product applied to the wound. The product's designed to just be a single treatment. It's using your own skin, so that's not going to get, you know, rejected or removed. So you get one treatment, and then it goes on to grow the skin and, you know, hopefully if things go well, can close the wound. And how long that takes depends on a lot of different factors. Could take anywhere from a couple weeks to a few months to longer. But, you know, what we see is that the most critical time are those first couple of weeks to make sure it gets that new blood supply and can start growing.
0: Well, I have to also say, you have to take some skin out of me. So, number one,
1: yeah,
0: it's got to be someplace that has hair follicles, you know.
1: Yep.
0: And number two, how big is it? You know, how big a piece are you taking out?
1: Yeah, so the skin can essentially come from anywhere. What's important, as you said, it's in an area with hair-bearing skin, and also that it's healthy, uninjured skin. So it's not coming from anywhere near the wound. Most commonly, they take it right up on the calf, below the knee, or they take it in the groin area. So areas that, you know, we know can heal well, heal quickly, and, you know, up in the groin, you can hide the incision pretty well.
0: So you have an incision. I mean, do you have to be, I guess you got to be in a doctor's office?
1: Yeah, they can do this right in the office. So you don't have to go into the OR or be put to sleep or anything like that. They just numb up the area of the skin they're taking it. It's kind of like getting a mole removed at the dermatologist's office to that extent. And then they just put a few sutures in to close the skin.
0: So not pleasant, but bearable. We're not talking there's no.
1: Correct.
0: There's no anesthesia involved here.
1: Correct. Yeah, it's not something to dismiss as if, you know, it's nothing, but it's a pretty simple procedure that's done often throughout the country.
0: Now, I mentioned you're in phase 3, which means you had a successful phase 2. Take us through this. What did you do in phase 2? What did you learn? And how is that different from phase 3, which is going on now?
1: So for the phase 2 trial, we looked at Skin TE plus standard of care versus standard of care alone in the treatment of diabetic foot ulcers. And the primary endpoint we looked at was how many wounds in each group were closed within 12 weeks. So that 3-month time point is a common one for looking at wound healing. And then we looked at some other things like how fast did the wounds close, And that study itself was 3 months long for each patient. So, you know, what the data showed in that trial was Skinty closed 70% of the diabetic foot ulcers within 12 weeks, and that the standard of care alone arm closed 34%. And that allowed us to move to the phase three study. And the big difference is we have more patients in the phase three study, which is common. And we're also looking at what happens in those 3 months after that closure period that we look at. So how many stay closed? Do more of them close? You know, are there other safety events that might occur in one of the arms or the other? So it's giving a much wider view of the product and really putting it to the full test.
0: So the subjects that are in the second trial, phase three trial, they're going to be committed and watched for 6 months each, that we see.
1: Correct. Yeah, that's the biggest difference between the trials, 3 months versus 6 months in this phase three.
0: So how long is it going to take to do that trial, to complete that trial?
1: So we've actually fully enrolled the trial. So all the patients that are going to get in it have been enrolled. And right now it's going to end in November. So sort of the last patient hitting their last follow-up visit of a full 6 months will be this November 2025. So getting very close to an exciting point for the company, patients, and everyone else involved in the trial.
0: And then you've got to get everything together and get the final blessing of the FDA. Would take another 6 months to a year?
1: So on our timelines, we're hoping we can get all of the data collected, analyzed by, you know, around March of next year. So March of 2026. So like you said, 3-4 months to really pull out the data and see what the results are. And then pending those results, you know, hopefully they're what we've seen in the past, would be applying for approval next spring. So probably around April of next year, if we can move quickly. And then the FDA needs time to review. So Skin TE was given breakthrough designation by the FDA, which puts them on a little bit of a faster clock for that review. So we're thinking around, you know, 8 to 9 months after we apply for a final decision. So, you know, that could put the product getting the final decision end of 2026.
0: Well, it's one thing for you to be excited, but when the FDA gets excited and says, this is a breakthrough designation, we're waiting for you. Send us the stuff.
1: Yeah.
0: this is really important.
1: Yeah, no, it's a great honor. We're very excited they gave it to us because, like you said, it kind of puts them on the clock. So their review time is going to be shorter than other products. And ever since they gave us that designation, it's been sort of a fast and furious back and forth collaboration to make sure everything is teed up that could possibly be ready to go before we get that final data back.
0: Well, it's clear that Polarity Bio it has its sights on more than diabetic foot ulcers. What else are you working on? Where do you think it could go? What's next?
1: Yeah, no, we designed the product to, you know, hopefully bring value to a lot of different wound types. After diabetic foot ulcers, we're looking at other similar wounds. So venous leg ulcers, where you get a wound on your leg because there's a problem with the blood getting out of the skin. And then pressure injuries or bed sores, you know, where patients get wounds very similar to diabetic foot ulcers, just in different parts of the body if you're bed bound or, you know, have a spinal cord injury. And then, you know, beyond that, we're looking at traumatic wounds, burns, you know, every type of wound type we think it could apply to. And it's just how do we stage it out and do it in a sequence that makes the most sense.
0: Dr. Swanson, thank you so much. I hope you'll come back and see us again. Keep us updated.
1: Yeah, very much appreciate getting to chat and would love to revisit as things progress.
0: Dr. Ned Swanson is the co-founder, president, and chief medical officer of Polarity Bio. More information is available on the web at polaritybio.com. 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
1: 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I'm Ben Brotmarkle, and coming up on the program, Axe Handle Saturday happened in Jacksonville on August 27, 1960. We originally spoke with activist Rodney L. Hurst in 2010 on the 50th anniversary of that event.
2: Jacksonville was quite a mess. It probably was not unlike other southern cities in terms of segregation.
1: We'll discuss Puerto Rican migration to Miami from 1924 to 1950.
3: A few of the first Puerto Ricans arrived as either farm workers or domestics. Others came as small business owners.
1: And we'll remember the Tocobaga tribe from the Tampa Bay area. All that ahead on Florida Frontiers. Lord, one day. On August 27, 1960, people from the African American community in Jacksonville gathered at the Laura Street Presbyterian Church and Youth Center to pray and sing We Shall Overcome.

0: I was 11 years old when I went to Mr. Pearson's class, and he would sit and he would explain to you about the American history book, and he would go through a spiel about the chapters and the pages and what's included in the book, and then he would tell the entire class, leave it home. And then he would proceed to break the class out into clusters, into groups and clusters. And as we talked about American history and as he gave us his insights and as we did out of the classroom research, then he would tell us freedom is not free. If you're not a part of the solution, you're part of the problem. And then he would encourage us to join the Youth Council NAACP, which we did. And, you know, as you look back on those days and you follow, and as I've done many times from age 11 from his class through the NAACP days and what ultimately happened downtown and the aftermath, you understand plans, and we were all very spiritual, and I'm spiritual, and you understand that how much that was a part of God's plan to so fix things in such a way where the chronology happened the way it did. Mr. Pearson's definition of history was a narration of fact in chronological order with their cause and effect. And I often remember that definition, and I look back on those days as we were living through history at that time, and we were part of that narration, that chronological narration with the cause and effect.
1: The violence of Axe Handle Saturday did not occur in a vacuum. Racial segregation and overt racism had been building tension in Jacksonville. In his book, It Was Never About a Hot Dog and a Coke, Rodney L. Hurst places his personal story in the larger historical context of the civil rights movement and discusses specific aspects of segregation in Jacksonville. As Hurst explains, many people, both black and white, were uncomfortable promoting change.
0: Jacksonville was quite a mess. It probably was not unlike other southern cities in terms of segregation. Sit-in demonstrations and confronting the system and what we did, in some instances, was just a culmination of just a series of things, naming a high school after Nathan Bedford Forrest, the founder of the Klan. All of that was part of it. Now, understand that Jacksonville's black community was not monolithic. So when we confronted the system, there were those who did not want us to do it. Now, I didn't get into this a lot in the book, but I was a member of an Episcopal church. And there were those blacks who talked to members of the church to try to get my mother to make sure that I did not do some of the things that I was doing and later did. The whole concept of confronting the comfort level during that time made a lot of folk uncomfortable, black folk and white folk. White folk, obviously, but black folk, because obviously if you don't stir up racial trouble, see, I got a nice little pat hand based on what I'm doing. There were some folks who were identified as conciliators who were on the payroll of the mayor of Jacksonville at that time. And they were black, and it was their responsibility to go out and make sure that there were no problems with black folk, you know. So you undercut and do whatever you need to do to keep that from happening. There were black churches, even though the black church was the backbone of the movement. But you still had black churches who did not support the movement and did not allow us to have mass meetings, and some of their ministers who spoke against some of the things we were doing. But in spite of, we still saw what we needed to do, and we did it.
1: Even though Rodney Hurst and the other members of the Jacksonville Youth Council of the NAACP were staging peaceful protests, the potential for violence was always present. The very limited newspaper coverage of Axe Handle Saturday says that the violence erupted because a white man named Richard Charles Parker joined the black students in their lunch counter demonstrations. Rodney Hurst disagrees.
0: The racists who were anti and who would hurl the racial epithets and who saw whites as being the nigger-loving agitators, they still would have done some things if Parker had not have been involved. I don't think that exacerbated or it speeded up some of the stuff they were going to do. 10 years ago, I met Clarence Sears, who was an informant for the FBI with the Klan. And he told us about the Klan having a meeting in a downtown Jacksonville hotel to make plans to start a race riot. So the Klan is the Klan. And, you know, we can dress up the Ku Klux Klan any way we want to, but they represented violence in its starkest form, in its rawest form. It was cowardly violence.

0: because obviously many times it was done under a hood, but still it was violence nonetheless, and the intent was to scare, intimidate, and to bring physical harm. And that escalated from the axe handles and the baseball bats to shootings and ultimately to bombings. And many times you could not draw a line between the Klan and law enforcement, because law enforcement at least were accomplices to a lot of the things that the Klan did. And obviously now, 40, 50 years later, history bears that out based on just the member of law enforcement who were indicted for different crimes and who knew about some things and chose not to do anything. So it's just a series of things put us in those lunch counters and would not allow us to leave.
1: The book, It Was Never About a Hot Dog and a Coke, fills a void in Florida history. While largely a personal account from a participant's perspective, the book is augmented by research as well. Hurst says the research process was challenging due to a lack of extensive documentation of Axe Handle Saturday.
0: You would figure that if nothing more, that there would be some kind of news-oriented or journalistic curiosity about what was happening at that time. Even if a story was cut or not carried in the newspaper, you still would figure that there would be some notes or something, but unfortunately nothing. The black press, it goes without saying the job that they did, because they really filled a void that the mainstream media just refused to fill. Now, correspondingly, there were many news reporters in Jacksonville, from outside of Jacksonville, from Chicago and New York and Washington and Atlanta and Orlando and Daytona Beach, Miami, Tampa, who covered what was happening here. And they might not have already got the story right. Their slanted views of reporting we might not have liked, but at least they covered the story. And that was something that the local media, news media, and print media did not do. And I think that that's something that I don't think they're proud of that. But nothing they can do about it now. I mean, that's just another part of history.
1: Civil rights activist Rodney L. Hurst was 16 years old when he survived Axe Handle Saturday in Jacksonville on August 27, 1960. This is Florida Frontiers, the weekly radio magazine of the Florida Historical Society. I'm Ben Brotmarkle. Visit us anytime at myfloridahistory.org to find out about the amazing Florida Historical Society Conference Cruise, May 16th through 21st, 2027. That's myfloridahistory.org. Joining us now is Connie Lester, Associate Professor of History at the University of Central Florida, Director of the Riches Digital Archiving Project, and editor of the Florida Historical Quarterly. Connie, Puerto Rico has been a U.S. territory since 1898, when the United States took control of the island after the Spanish-Cuban-American War. While Puerto Rico has achieved a measure of autonomy over the years, political and economic control of the island remains significantly in the hands of the U.S. Congress. Since the U.S. takeover of Puerto Rico, migration to and from the states has been an enduring element in the daily life of Puerto Ricans. There are currently 5.9 million Puerto Ricans living in the continental United States and another 3.2 million living on the island.
2: Victor Vasquez Hernandez, a retired professor from Miami-Dade College, wrote an article for the Florida Historical Quarterly's 2023 special issue on Puerto Ricans in Florida, in which he outlined the history of Puerto Rico and migration of its inhabitants from the early 20th century through World War II. As Vasquez Hernandez explains, at the end of the Spanish-Cuban-American War in 1898, a U.S. military government replaced the local Puerto Rican government, which had been established under the autonomous charter granted to Puerto Ricans by Spain in 1897. Over the next 2 years, 1898 to 1900, the U.S. occupation dramatically altered Puerto Rico's economy and political structure. The United States effectively incorporated Puerto Rico into its sphere of influence and promoted investments in the island as a safe bet guaranteed by American control. American policymakers justified their political imposition with the view that Puerto Ricans were incapable of self-government. American political and economic interventions on the island created conditions for emigration by concentrating wealth in the hands of U.S. corporations and displacing workers. American policymakers argued, however, that whatever economic woes existed on the island were a result of overpopulation. They promoted outmigration as a solution, prompting labor recruiters to arrive in droves and enlist islanders to work all over the U.S. states, including its territory of Hawaii. In 1917, the U.S. Congress granted Puerto Ricans U.S. citizenship. Despite having no impact on the political status of the island, citizenship enabled Puerto Ricans to travel freely to the U.S. mainland. After World War I, U.S. economic and political policies continued to have a significant impact on the island by concentrating wealth in the hands of U.S. corporations, along with a few island elites, and continuously displacing workers, thereby creating conditions for immigration. Puerto Rico's economic dependence on the United States increased as more agricultural land came under U.S. corporate sugar interests and a few Puerto Rican landowning families. The land dedicated to sugar cultivation in Puerto Rico increased to over 72,000 acres to over 145,000 acres between 1899 and 1909, and to more than 237,000 acres by 1929.
1: Connie, Puerto Rican migration to the States and permanent settlement likely followed the patterns established by other migration groups of the time, including the establishment of informal networks that contributed to ongoing migration and cemented community structures. Ethnic enclaves supported migrants by providing mutual aid, employment, and housing information.
2: By 1920, Puerto Ricans had begun arriving in Miami in small but steady numbers. A few of the first Puerto Ricans arrived as either farm workers or domestics. Others came as small business owners. Work in Miami's growing tourism, manufacturing, and agricultural sectors offered other opportunities. Some came directly from the island. Others came by rail and automobile from places such as New York, where there was already an established Puerto Rican diaspora community. During the interwar period, 1920 to 1940, and in Miami and elsewhere in the U.S. states, Puerto Rican network connections paved the way for a community development process that provided for social identity, cultural affirmation, and the preservation of the Spanish language. The intricate organizational network and leadership of these enclaves played a decisive role in the later development of stateside Puerto Rican communities, including Miami, during the 1950s and 1960s. Puerto Rican migration in Miami in the interwar period reflects the beginning of the Caribbeanization of the city, particularly the folks from Cuba, the Bahamas, and Haiti. However, unlike the other migrations, Puerto Ricans arrived as U.S. citizens, and U.S. officials had attempted to Americanize islanders by imposing the English language on school children and celebrating American holidays in order to change cultural traditions. Despite these efforts, as sociologist Anthony Mangal has argued, the majority of Puerto Ricans arrived in Miami as Spanish-speaking migrants. The Puerto Rican upper class, however, came as bilingual migrants, in many ways more culturally flexible. Using national and state census data from the 1920s, 30s, and 40s, and personal stories, Vasquez Hernandez posits a number of reasons for migration, ranging from better economic possibilities in the 20s for all classes to the advent of air transportation. During the Depression, Miami continued to need workers to staff hotel positions. Although many Puerto Ricans returned to the island during the early years of the Depression, by 1933, Miami and South Florida were the beneficiaries of a number of WPA construction projects, and Puerto Ricans returned. Even the New Deal governor of Puerto Rico touted the Sunshine State as a place for wealthy Puerto Ricans to invest and poor islanders to work. Between 1934 and 1940, 15,000 left the island, including those who came to Florida. Puerto Ricans arriving in Miami during the interwar years landed in an environment that was racially charged under the Jim Crow system. What Puerto Ricans arriving thought about this environment and how they dealt with it requires more research. Were they segregated along racial lines? What did these Puerto Ricans think coming from a Caribbean island where skin color is a spectrum and not the binary system of black and white? What we know is that Puerto Rican migrants, especially the working class, probably had a tough time as new arrivals because they were perceived as either black or white, when their racial and ethnic identities were far more complex. Census data reveals that Puerto Ricans were identified racially as white or black or Negro. For example, Francesca Landron and her son Angel Lopez were living in the agricultural community of the Redlands near Homestead, about 40 miles south of Miami. Landron and her son were listed as black. She was working as a servant with a private family, while Angel worked as a laborer in a fruit store. On the other end of the occupational spectrum was Margarita Peacock, wife of Beverly Peacock. They were owners and operators of a grocery and fruit store. While their agricultural endeavors were in the Redlands, the same regions where the Landrans lived, their residence was in Miami. Margarita and her husband Beverly and their four children were listed as white in the 1920 census. The ambiguity continued in census data throughout the period. Vasquez Hernandez concludes, quote, "The Puerto Ricans born on the island and those born in the diaspora have brought with them to Miami diverse histories and cultural traits. An important factor to note of the early Puerto Rican migration to Miami and South Florida is its duality, as traditional blue-collar migrant communities and major industrialists converged. Puerto Ricans' U.S. citizenship facilitated migration, but this did not mean that they did not have issues settling or integrating into new communities. In addition to differences in class and migration, experience among Puerto Ricans, the U.S. blacks, and white racial binary shaped Puerto Rican experiences throughout the United States. Research models from New York, Philadelphia, and elsewhere offer some questions to pursue in Miami. But given Miami's long history of Jim Crow, further study and perhaps new questions are needed to provide evidence of how Puerto Ricans fared in this environment. As this article demonstrates, by using census data, secondary sources, and primary sources like oral histories, a better connection can be made among the different periods of migration and community-building experiences of this diaspora in Florida." End quote.
1: Fascinating as always. Thanks, Connie.
2: You're welcome.
1: Connie Lester is Associate Professor of History at the University of Central Florida, Director of the Riches Digital Archiving Project, and Editor of the Florida Historical Quarterly. This is Florida Frontiers. At the time of European contact in the 16th century, dozens of sophisticated tribal groups lived in Florida. Sebastian Garcia has this look at the Tocobaga from Tampa Bay.
3: Valesa Agoris is a second-year MA student in history at the University of North Carolina in Greensboro. She recently delivered a presentation at the 91st annual meeting of the Southern Historical Association in St. Pete Beach, Florida, titled "Remembering the Tocobaga: A Study in Tampa Bay Legend, Art, and Commodities." The Tocobaga tribe was one of Florida's original indigenous peoples, with their origins dating back 12,000 years.
4: In archaeological terms, they're termed Paleo-Indians. They've been here throughout that 12,000-year-long history of Florida. They focused on hunting Tampa Bay's rich waterways, and they developed a culture around mound building, similar to a lot of other indigenous tribes just throughout the United States. However, in the 16th and 17th centuries, with their somewhat infrequent interactions with the Spanish, unfortunately, they did perish due to disease as well as Spanish brutality. And so many of the remaining members fled northwards and were likely subsumed by other indigenous tribes like the Muscogee.
3: Despite their demise following Spanish colonization, the memory of the Tocobaga remains active in the Tampa Bay area through myths and monuments. Valesa highlights the tale of Princess Ulele as an example of how the Tocobaga's history and culture have been misappropriated.
4: This tale of Juan Ortiz, who's a Spanish expeditioner sent to find the Pánfilo de Narváez expedition that had went missing a year earlier. So when him and his search party make land, they're enticed by the Tocobaga to come further ashore, and they're captured and they're brought back to town for execution as retribution for the violence of the previous Spanish settlers and Narváez's expedition. Ortiz was the last survivor, and he was going to be roasted alive, but the tribal leader's daughter, Eulalie, pleaded for his life and convinced her father to spare him in exchange for him working for the tribe. Princess Eulalie provided for his escape to the neighboring town of the Mocoso. Our narrative of Eulalie is framed within this tale of trying to save the Spanish settler, Juan Ortiz. Many historians regard him as more of giving a literary narrative as opposed to an actual historical narrative. And that's where we see the Juan Ortiz story. The problem is that we just don't have enough information about it happening. I emphasize that it's dubious, especially because we don't know if she was necessarily a princess. This is a common myth that's promulgated. Because this is in 1528 and it predates the Pocahontas and John Smith narrative, a lot of various Florida pop culture, newsletters and blogs have really, and even like our established newspapers like the Tampa Tribune, have really latched onto that to sort of give Florida a place in the larger narrative of Spanish colonialism.
3: In addition to the Tampa Tribune, other local establishments, such as the Ulele Restaurant, have adopted and perpetuated this narrative of Princess Ulele.
4: Richard Gonesmart, who's part of this Cuban immigrant generational family who comes in and he builds the Eulalie restaurant, it's marketed as a native-inspired restaurant. So both the art and the food is all admired in indigenous culture. So when he creates the restaurant, upon opening, he also has this statue of Princess Eulalie commissioned by Arizona artist Vala Ola, who was inspired by all of this with her interactions with indigenous tribes in the southwestern plains. So you have the statue that's created upon opening, and then you have the much larger bust that's placed closer to the Riverwalk than the restaurant, which was a source of controversy about 3 years later in 2017. And both the statue and the bust are really imposing. The statue is 7 feet tall, 500 pounds, made entirely of bronze, depicting her in like traditionally native garb. She has 3 levels preceding her. She's ringed by fire to reference the act in which she entreated for Juan Ortiz's life. Then you have another ring of stones that just sort of elevate her. And then you have a pool of water that, especially at night when it's illuminated, it gives this like pale, teal, unearthly glow. And then you have the bust, which is 11 feet tall. It's only of Eulalie's face. It's entirely made out of bronze, also like weighing almost a ton, and she's depicted as looking wistfully across the Hillsborough River.
3: As Valesa notes, the depictions of Ulele more broadly reinforce reductive stereotypes of Native Americans and their history.
4: It's called Ulele and the Lost Tribes, and Vala Ola has made a like public comment that it's representing all the Native American tribes lost to the past. She goes on to say that illnesses brought from Europe and warfare sadly caused some of the Native tribes to be lost forever. This work of art honors those lost to us. And so, one, you have this grouping of, once again, all Native Americans into one large category that's not differentiated. It's also a problem of the wording of saying that they were, quote-unquote, lost. You know, it provides this sort of culpability that the loss of life wasn't calculated, but instead incidental and perhaps inevitable. While I don't think that it was the artist's intention to portray her in some sort of sexualized status, unfortunately, she is clothed very lightly, which unfortunately doesn't help. And the Tampa Bay residents and Gonesmart himself have sort of fueled this continued sexual imagery of indigenous women. Eulalie is about the same age as Juan Ortiz. So Juan Ortiz is 17. It's speculated that she's somewhere around 14 to 17 at the time. So in a Fox 13 news interview, Gonesmart said that he would like to, quote, think she was a lover, and even joked that even though he has a wife, he's, quote, in love with another woman, but she's been dead for 400 years, referring to you lately. And I also talk about in the Tampa Tribune, you after the statue's installation, you have residents who are saying that they're happy to see the space change because, quote, Eulalie is a hottie. So although these are joking comments, and like I said, I don't think that it's the artist's intention, what matters is the reception and how people are interpreting it. And of course, this is another reflection of the way in which Indigenous women remain hyper-feminized and sexualized in the American psyche as a legacy of all the sexual violence that they have faced in the past and still face.
3: For Florida Frontiers, I'm Sebastian Garcia, a graduate history student, FHS media production assistant, and history podcaster at the University of Central Florida Department of History.
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0: A Martian Rover's Landiversary, and discussing the ethics of human space exploration. You're listening to Are We There Yet? The radio show exploring space exploration. Hi, I'm Brendan Byrne. Scientists and engineers here on Earth are celebrating a milestone year for one Martian rover.
1: Where we are now with Curiosity, 14 years later, how much we've discovered, and we're still climbing, which is awesome.
0: We'll speak with University of Florida's Amy Williams about Curiosity's time on the Red Planet and what Perseverance is up to these days. Then, space exploration is dangerous and comes with risks and questions that run the gamut when it comes to ethics.
2: Is this risk to life and limb or to health within limits, such that the risks are acceptable for the benefits that we hope to get?
0: We'll revisit a conversation with Jeff Kahn, director of the Johns Hopkins Berman Institute of Bioethics, about the ethics of human space exploration. That's ahead on Are We There Yet? It's been 14 years since Curiosity landed on the Red Planet. The mission had a life expectancy of just 2 years, but Curiosity has had its mission extended thanks to ingenious engineering. Not to be outdone, NASA's most recent arrival, Perseverance, has just had a recent accomplishment too, traversing the equivalent of a full marathon on Mars. Here to talk more about these milestones is Amy Williams. She's an astrobiologist at the University of Florida and scientist on both the Curiosity and Perseverance rovers. Amy, welcome back to Are We There Yet?
1: Thanks so much for having me back. It's good to see you online and on audio again.
0: That's right. Yes. We are no longer in person, but that was quite fun for those of you listening now. If you missed our conversation from Space on Tap, be sure to listen back to it. We'll put a link to it in the show notes. We were talking about finding life on Mars then. You're back here to talk about those efforts. And we have a really exciting, we're calling it a Landiversary, right? The anniversary of the landing of the Curiosity spacecraft. How long has it been on Mars?
1: So we have just surpassed 14 years.
0: That's wild.
1: Yes. And those are Earth years. And so it's always tricky. You have to remember 14 Earth years is about 7 Mars years. August 5th always sneaks up on me. And then we get these awesome messages from the team celebrating it. So yeah, it takes me back. I was in grad school when we landed. We had never tried using the sky crane landing maneuver before, which has ended up being successful not only for Curiosity, but for Perseverance. Revolutionized the size of vehicle that we can deliver to the surface of Mars. So yeah, I always think it's really cool to look back on all of that and then, you know, think about where we are now with Curiosity 14 years later, how much we've discovered and we're still climbing, which is awesome.
0: How long did NASA engineers anticipate that Curiosity would be operational for? I can't imagine they thought 7 Mars years, 14 Earth years, right?
1: I think that they were optimistic. So Curiosity and Perseverance both have these radionuclei generators that provide energy to our batteries. And so they were expected to have longer lifespans than the Mars exploration rovers, Spirit and Opportunity, which were solar powered. The way that we do this to make sure that we accomplish what we say we're going to with a NASA mission, but allow ourselves to do more, is define what we call our prime mission. So Curiosity's prime mission was one Mars year, so 2 Earth years. And so each time you reach the end of sort of that scheduled time frame where you said you would accomplish, you know, A, B, and C, you go into what's called an extended mission. And so then you say, all right, well, now we can do D, E, and F, right? And so we set that up for another, at this point, you know, 1 to 1.5 Mars years. And so every couple of years, we say what the next thing is that we're going to be able to accomplish within our extended missions. 2 Earth years was the prime mission for Curiosity, and now we are at 14 Earth years.
0: Wow, that's pretty wild. Is there any particular maintenance that you have to do? Like, I mean, if I let my car go 14 years without changing the oil, it would be very upset at me. Does Curiosity need some oil changes on Mars?
1: Whether she needs an oil change or not, she doesn't get one, unfortunately.
0: Okay.
1: So there's certainly like checkups and things that we can do to kind of monitor the health of the vehicle. What we do is we've tested like all the components of the vehicle and the instruments to several lifetimes worth of like how long we expect them to be able to operate nominally. And so we keep an eye on when we're getting close to those boundaries, because we basically, you know, you don't necessarily expect that you'll be able to have this or that actuator keep working beyond that lifetime, but they are tested to multiple lifetimes beyond, you know, the original kind of intention. And so when something breaks, we find a workaround. The really classic example of this is when the drill stopped working the way that it was designed. Yeah. And JPL engineers spent, I think, a full year, maybe more, re-engineering how we could collect samples with the drill. And so, I mean, it saved a huge component of the mission that enabled us to make these really fabulous discoveries that would have been lost to us otherwise.
0: Is there anything that does have a finite shelf life?
1: So, I mean, there is a certain amount of time. And so, you know, we haven't been putting a number on all of this as our energy usage changes with the seasons on Mars and we've become more efficient in some ways. So, yes, there is a finite amount of time plutonium will decay to generate, you know, the RTG's energy source for our batteries, but we are still trucking so far. And I think that's extraordinarily exciting to see. I mean, to exceed our mission 7 times over so far, I think it's just remarkable.
0: I love how you mentioned, you know, at the start of this conversation that when Curiosity landed, you were in grad school. Now you are a professor at the University of Florida, doing some incredible research. So like you have learned so much about astrobiology over these 14 years. And Curiosity has learned a lot about Mars. Over those 14 years, what are some of the big things you think that you both learned about Mars and the potential for life out there?
1: I really grew up on this mission. Curiosity is my first Mars mission. And as a little, you know, we joke about being a little baby grad student, even though, you know, we're beyond college age years at those points. I've grown up on this mission for sure. And so I think for Curiosity, it's been about exploring habitable environments, places where life would want to live, as the vehicle climbs Mount Sharp. And we've moved through all of these, like, actually rather different environments as we've climbed up the mountain, going from like lakes and rivers. We've moved into a place where the landscape is a lot drier. We somewhat recently gathered evidence for this, basically an ancient sandstorm on Mars that is preserved in the rocks. And so there are these very distinct shapes that appear in the rocks that as geologists, we can interpret and say, oh, this wasn't from a river flowing. This was from a sandstorm. It's just building up this incredible history of this one location on Mars that we can actually use to say generalize things about how Mars as a planet has evolved, moving from a warmer, wet world to the arid, cold, dry desert that we see today. We've really started to have a much deeper grasp about what Mars was like in its infancy and how it has evolved, just from the Curiosity rover, not to mention all the other vehicles that have been sent in the meanwhile and learned even more.
0: You're listening to Are We There Yet? From Central Florida Public Media. I'm Brendan Byrne. We're speaking with Amy Williams, an astrobiologist at the University of Florida, about Curiosity's 14th landiversary. It has been there for 14 years, 14 Earth years. Amy, I want to talk about Curiosity paved the way with that sky crane maneuver. Absolutely terrifying.
1: 7 minutes of terror.
0: It was still terrifying because I remember this. I was covering the story when Perseverance used the same method to get on onto Mars as well. But it is following in the footsteps of Curiosity. It set a distance record recently. It has traveled a full marathon, which is impressive because I've never done that myself here on Earth. But
1: yep, me neither. It's something to say this vehicle with no oxygen, you know, has performed a marathon.
0: It did take some time to do it, right? It took plenty of time to do it. But what does that say about the mission?
1: So number one, like pause and think about it. For those of you who have run marathons, kudos to you. You and the rover can share your ticket you get at the end. I completed a marathon. I think if I took, Perseverance took 5 years and 4 months to achieve that distance record. I would like to say perhaps in that time frame, I too could complete a marathon.
0: I'll set
1: myself a goal here, 5 years and 4 months. So yeah, so I think, you know, this speaks to the incredible engineering, how our rovers and vehicles have evolved over the years. And so just for context, Curiosity has not completed a marathon yet. I think Curiosity is around 23 miles on the odometer. So getting close. But the Opportunity rover, the Mars exploration vehicle, took 11 years and 2 months to also complete a marathon. So we actually have several marathon finishers on Mars and zero marathon finishers in the office of Dr. Amy Williams.
0: And here too, yes.
1: So taking more time, I think it speaks to the purpose of the vehicles as well. You know, Curiosity is climbing up this mountain and we're doing these like very strategic, like routine observations of the landscape in order to kind of build up a story about what we're exploring on Mount Sharp versus Perseverance. There are greater distances for us to traverse to get to our regions of interest. We want to make sure we get to in, you know, the prime mission and the extended missions for that vehicle. I think that just speaks to how these mission architectures differ. One's not better than the other, but if they're able to accomplish different things. And I think it's also pretty cool to say, a marathon has been accomplished on Mars, not once, but twice now.
0: That is cool. And yeah, and as you mentioned, that is intentional, right? I mean, as a scientist, you don't want to send the same tool to a place, right? You want a different tool that's going to be able to do different things and find out different things about this planet, especially when we don't send things that often to Mars.
1: That's exactly right. So yeah, so it definitely, it's not all about the distance necessarily. We're answering different questions with these different vehicles, but it is always really cool to look back and think like, wow, in 5 years of this mission, we were able to drive that far. And that really speaks to like how the vehicles have evolved from Curiosity to Perseverance as well. The wheels are built a little bit differently to be more robust from lessons learned from Curiosity. And the way the vehicle can move and can look at the landscape and accomplish some auto navigation activities without us having to check in with the vehicle, that also enables it to move further more quickly.
0: I just like picture it zooming on the red planet, but that's not the case, right? It's going far, but it's not going very fast, right?
1: that's correct. Yeah, it is not going terribly fast.
0: Finally, Amy, I know it's been a bit quiet for news from the red planet, but what is kind of really interesting that's coming up in the next few weeks or months that you're keeping your eye on?
1: We continue to ascend Mount Sharp with Curiosity. We are past all of that interesting boxwork material that is basically this groundwater system that's been exposed to the surface for us to explore. So we are moving within the sulfate unit. We're eventually going to get up to these units that we know were formed by wind. We call them yardangs. So they've been eroded and sculpted by wind. Those we probably won't get to till the end of the extended mission, honestly. So we have a little bit longer to be exploring what I would argue is like sort of the intricacies of, like, if you're a geologist, you're like, oh yeah, this rock layer, it's really cool for this reason, right? And everyone else is like, oh, okay, that's... I'm glad to hear that you like rock so much. But we're getting into like far more geochemical detail and stratigraphic detail. So basically what the layers look like and what environments we can interpret from them with Curiosity. And so we're kind of just filling in some of those gaps right now with that vehicle. With Perseverance, we're still exploring that really ancient terrain outside of Jezero Crater. That's, you know, our best guess is 3.9, 4.0 billion years old. So the oldest terrain we've ever explored on Mars. And we are working through this area. We're trying to understand if it was built by basically asteroid impacts, meteor impacts as this, you know, in the very ancient times of this planet, and how it's really, really messed up the rocks there, tilted them on their sides, maybe cooked them a little bit when an impact occurs. So it's a messy rock area and we're trying to make interpretations about it. But, you know, we're exploring two different questions in two different environments and there's always something cool going on Mars.
0: Amy Williams is an astrobiologist at the University of Florida and a scientist on the Curiosity and Perseverance Mars missions. Amy, always a pleasure to have you.
1: Thank you so much.
0: Still to come, are there morals behind human space exploration?
2: There's all sorts of protections for workers on the ground, right? There's OSHA. I mean, there are all sorts of state level protections so that people who do risky things are protected. We don't have that for space. And so it's likely to be kind of a free for all for a while. And I think that's keeping people up at night because you'll be able to find people who will do risky things, right?
0: How ethics play a role in human missions to space. That's ahead on Are We There Yet?

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2: You're listening to Are We There Yet? From Central Florida Public Media. I'm Brendan Byrne. What happens if you get sick in space? Medical researchers are working to develop new technology to help when space travelers need medical attention. We'll talk about the latest on fixing people in orbit. That's next week on Are We There Yet? But for now, we're turning to a discussion on the ethics of space exploration. It's dangerous, and human space exploration comes with risks and questions that run the gamut when it comes to ethics. Someone hoping to answer those questions is Jeff Kahn, director of the Johns Hopkins Berman Institute of Bioethics. He was a guest on Johns Hopkins' last season of the bioethics podcast called Playing God. We spoke with him on this podcast earlier this year about these complex questions. Here's that conversation now. So we're here to talk about the ethics of space exploration, particularly when it comes to long-duration space flight. This is going to be a simple question, but I'm sure a very complicated answer. What ethical questions do we have to ask ourselves when it comes to putting people in space for a very long time?
3: So what? I mean, we have to think about, you know, putting people on top of a rocket, on top of a bomb, and sending them off into space. But that's true for all human space flight. So the question really around long-duration space flight has to do with what's different about that. And so, you know, the short answer to what's different is we can get people back from the space station in a few days. We can't get people back if we're on Mars or if we're en route to Mars. It changes the sort of the risk and benefit calculus in a way that requires a sort of a different paradigm about what we are willing to accept in terms of risk to individuals who we put in harm's way, in the sense of sending people into, you know, space counts as harm's way. The other is radiation, in very short answer, because we know a lot about radiation at the space station and in low Earth orbit. We know a lot less about human health effects of radiation once we leave low Earth orbit. And there are limits on what NASA will permit in terms of how much dose, what kinds of radiation, how much people, astronauts, are permitted to be exposed to as part of their performance of duties as an astronaut, and how can we live within those limits and still carry out these long duration missions.
2: You mentioned that you have to weigh this kind of equation of what is the risk, you know, what is the benefit of the risk that we are putting these astronauts in? Who is the we? Who is making that decision?
3: So the sort of technical answer is NASA. But of course, NASA is a government agency funded by the taxpayers of this country. So it has to be responsive to society at some level. But, you know, the actual do we go, do we not go, based on whatever we understand the risks to be, that lives with the chief medical officer of NASA, a guy named J.D. Polk, who gets a lot of input, but at the end of the day, he's the one who gets to decide, or needs to decide, is this risk to life and limb or to health within limits such that the risks are acceptable for the benefits that we hope to get.
2: The risks of early space flight were far higher than the risks of space flight now. And even in between, when there was the space shuttle missions, there was also an increased risk of space exploration. How has, I don't want to say the space flight becoming more common, but we are doing it more often than we have in the past. How does that lead into this kind of risk equation you are making when it comes to putting astronauts at risk?
3: Yeah, I think a few things. One, you're right, there's more experience. So I think there's a higher level of confidence about what to expect and, you know, what the risks look like and how they can be managed and mitigated. But also there's a somewhat different tolerance for risk. There was a different higher tolerance for risk in the early days of the space program than there is now. The right stuff, right? I mean, everybody who cares about this area has read the book or seen the movie or probably both. And it's just not like that anymore, where you've got guys riding on motorcycles without helmets and doing all sorts of risky things. And those are the kinds of people who were willing to be strapped into rockets and shot into space. It's a different metric now, and there's a different expectation, and the agency doesn't demand that people, you know, be that kind of a risk seeker in order to be part of the astronaut corps.
2: What role does the public play in this, Jeff? You mentioned how, you know, we pay for NASA. We are part of that agency, right, as American taxpayers. J.D. Polk has the ultimate say, but public perception has to do with it too. I'm thinking back to the two space shuttle disasters and the outcry of the American people for changes there. How does that public perception play into determining risk?
3: Yeah, I think that's a really, really good point. I think that the worry is we don't want that to happen. Of course, we don't want that to happen because of the loss of life, but it sets back the program as well. And so I think it's public perception after something bad happens. This is a little bit of a, how do we make sure that doesn't happen? So obviously we don't want the calamity of a disaster, but it also has implications for the program itself and how it, you know, should or shouldn't go forward. I think what's really interesting about that question is we're entering a period where it's not just NASA that's making decisions about risk, right? We have private, companies who are engaging in space travel or thinking and planning about it, you know, going beyond tourism to sending people into space, and whether they will be thinking differently about acceptable risks in a way that will push NASA to think differently. I think it's just an interesting open question.
2: You're listening to Are We There Yet? From Central Florida Public Media. I'm Brendan Byrne. We're speaking with Jeffrey Kahn, the director of the Berman Institute of Bioethics at Johns Hopkins University. We're talking about exploration and the ethics of human spaceflight. Jeff, is there a broad sense of ethics when it comes to spaceflight? I'm thinking of doctors have the Hippocratic Oath. Do spaceflight program managers have the same oath that they have to take to protect their astronauts?
3: I love that. No one's ever asked that. And I think it's a really interesting question. I think the short answer is no. Although, you know, the people like J.D. Polk are not just, you know, the chief medical officer of NASA, he's a flight surgeon as well. And flight surgeons are physicians. And so they are, you know, bound in the same way that other physicians are bound. But I think beyond that, there isn't any kind of professional oath or, set of guidance that people who engage in decisions about sending people into space should feel or are bound by or should feel governed by. So interesting question. But maybe we ought to be thinking about what that should look like.
2: What about the astronauts? What role do astronauts play in making these decisions and determining these risk thresholds, if that's the correct term to say there? You know, how do they play?
3: They have a big role to play, and they play it. So the astronaut corps is, of course, you know, not a huge number of people, but they're highly selected. They're very smart. They're very educated. They're highly trained. So they have opinions, and they should. And they're the ones who, at the end of the day, are going to be experiencing the risks that we're talking about. There's a representative of the astronaut corps who gives input in all of these decisions and brings the view of the collective back to the decision makers. So it's very robust back and forth in my experience. I should say too, I chair one of the committees of the National Academies of Sciences, Engineering, and Medicine. That it's CAMI is the acronym, the Committee on Aerospace Medicine and Medicine of Extreme Environments. So I have the honor, really, of interacting with NASA staff and members of the astronaut corps. And so it's really interesting to see the interaction that happens. Astronauts want to fly. That's, of course, why they're in the astronaut corps. But they also are, you know, very smart, measured people, and they want to make sure the decisions about how they fly are taken carefully and that their input is reflected.
2: Mm-hmm. I think one recent high profile example of that was the medical evacuation of the ISS when Mike Fink had an issue in orbit on the International Space Station. How has that particular incident played into how people like yourself and committees that you are on and NASA may be thinking about risk?
3: So one good takeaway there is that this was a foreseeable problem. I don't know the specifics of it, so I don't know exactly what went on. But they managed it in exactly the way that they, you know, prepared for. What's an interesting question is, well, oh, that's great. From the ISS, you can do that. What about when we're on the moon? And when we're, you know, what about when we're on Mars? And so, of course, once you're talking about going beyond low Earth orbit, especially if we're talking about asteroids and then onto Mars, you're going to have to manage these things in place. And so you're going to have the medical expertise. You're going to have the medical supplies, and you're going to have to be able to make decisions probably without the kind of support you're used to on the ground because of the length of time it will take, right, to get messages back and forth. So, you know, AI, all sorts of protocols, but it's going to be a different world as we send people further into space.
2: You know, finally, Jeff, you've outlined two really interesting frontiers that we are about to embark on. Humans to deep space, right? We're talking about on the moon for extended period of time, heading to asteroids, heading to Mars, but also the rise of commercial space. We're looking at commercial space companies taking over in low Earth orbit. For you, as someone who thinks about, you know, astronaut safety and the ethics of doing this, what are some big questions that you are asking yourself as we enter this new frontier of human space exploration?
3: What are the commercial companies going to be willing to do that NASA has not and will not? And what do we do about that? So it's really interesting because there's all sorts of protections for workers on the ground, right? There's OSHA. I mean, there are all sorts of state level protections so that people who do risky things are protected. We don't have that for space. And so it's likely to be kind of a free for all for a while. And I think that's keeping people up at night because you'll be able to find people who will do risky things, right? There are enough people who want to go into space who are going to say, sure, I'll do that. Doesn't matter what the level of risk is, just, you know, show me where to sign up. One-way missions is another one. You know, when are we going to be willing to actually consider that, knowing, you know, whatever Mars One or whatever it was called, how real or not real that was. Supposedly there were many hundreds, if not thousands, of people who wanted to do that. And are we willing as a society to say, okay, I guess it's kind of like bungee jumping with a little more risk attached to it, right? You want to strap cords onto your ankles and dive off a bridge? Okay. But it feels a little bit different than that. If it's NASA, it feels a little bit more like that if it's a private entity.
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1: WFIT presents Pastorius, L.A. or Bust, live Friday, August 28th at the Gleason Performing Arts Center on the Florida Tech campus. 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Special guest Chris Hess, singer, songwriter, and co-founder of SWIM, opening up the show, followed by sets from Local 518, alongside guest musicians Wisney Fernandez, Florida Tech student Emilio Jeremiah, Travis Daigle, and more. 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
2: I'm Louise Schiavone with these headlines. Efforts to forge a U.S.-Canada trade deal are dead, with both sides blaming each other. Now the two nations are imposing matching 50% tariffs. Treasury Secretary Scott Bessent is expected to announce new aggressive sanctions against Iran tomorrow, which President Trump has called Economic D-Day. Iran is warning any country that participates will be considered an enemy and targeted. Tropical storm Mokay is heading toward Hilo, Hawaii, with strong winds and heavy rain. The Big Island is expected to bear the brunt of the storm. Residents there are still recovering from Hurricane Lala with its wind and flooding damage. I'm Louise Schiavone, NPR News, Washington.

0: Hi, this is Fred Migliori, and welcome to this week's edition of FM Odyssey. Today and every week, we paint a portrait using the music of contemporary folk and rock artists who coexist side by side. 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
2: 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I'll turn on your finger.
0: And welcome to this week's edition of FM Odyssey. This is Fred Migliori. Glad you could join us. So we all made it. We made it back. We made it back through the portal, where we are now for the next 3 hours to get away from the insanity of the world. Well, welcome back. That first song that we listened to was, of course, Carole King. How can you not know that voice? Very distinctive. And that's from an album she put out called One to One. And the song that we listened to was called Golden Man. And a bunch of things going on today, except I'm not exactly sure how they're going to manifest to your ears. So you know that drill too. It's just a lot of spontaneity and serendipitous moments in the show. So I'm assuming that's what's going to happen this week as well. Want to start off with something new from Anne Hills. It's from her album called Every Town. More songs by Michael Smith. We've played Anne on our show many, many times. You might recall the song Patterson Summer that we play from time to time. That's her. And Michael Smith, we have played for decades on this show as well. And in 1994, Anne did an album of Michael Smith songs, and that's why this one is called More Songs by Michael Smith. The name of this one is called Memory of August, and I want you to keep that in the back of your mind while you're listening to the words, because I'm going to take this song out in the dead of winter and play it again and remind you of when we all heard Memory of August in August, as our journey begins today on FM Odyssey.

Well, that, of course, is a signature song for sure. King of the Road from Roger Miller, from the album The Return of Roger Miller that was released in January of 1965. Did you know that he was a truck driver in the U.S. Army during the Korean War? And when he got out of the Army, he was a fiddle player with a whole bunch of bands. And he also played drums in the Ray Price Band. So he... did a lot of different things. You know, you always hear that song, but it's like, who the hell is this guy, Roger Miller? That's just a little glimpse of who he was. Before that, we heard the 33rd of August, When the Baby and My Lady Gets the Blues, and that's from Mickey Newberry, and it's from an album called Looks Like Rain that was released in 1969, and then we heard the first day of August from Carole King's album, Rhymes and Reasons, that came out a year after Tapestry. And we started out with Memory of August, some new music from Anne Hills from her album called Everytown, more songs of Michael Smith. Coming up, a memory that happened in August many, many, many years ago. If you'd like to email me with your comments or requests, it's fred@fmodyssey.com.

0: Well, we all know August 1969 brought us Woodstock, and it's hard to believe that in three more years that festival will be 60 years old. That's crazy. I caught up with Alvin Lee from 10 Years After. They performed there many, many years ago. We had a discussion, and he shared with me what it was like to be at Woodstock, and I'm going to play that next. And also in this set, some more Alvin Lee songs, and George Harrison even shows up with his slide guitar on one of them as our journey continues on FM Odyssey. You were in that helicopter, and you looked down. What did you see?
1: I had this harness on. I was actually hanging out of the helicopter. It got an open side on it. This guy made me put a harness on because I kept leaning out. And I was kind of hanging out of this door over all these people. And there was an incredible smell of marijuana. But, of course, I mean, there's acres of people. The helicopter's sucking in air at the top. So I was well away before we landed.
2: Who was
1: the pilot?
0: Yeah. So what was your reaction to all of this when you finally took the stage? What was that like?
1: We were supposed to play about 3 o'clock, as far as I remember, and I got into the gig, and I got out the helicopter and tuned up and pretty much ready to go, and then the rainstorm broke, which kind of screwed things up for hours, and I just kind of went out into the audience and joined in, I suppose. It was much better in the audience than it was backstage, because there wasn't a lot of peace and love backstage. There's a lot of managers.
0: Do you recall any sort of interesting stories or anything that happened from being on the side of it that the audience didn't see from being backstage?
1: The storm had eased up, and I said, well, we can go on now. The stage manager said no, because there's still sparks and things jumping around on stage, and if I get struck by lightning, think how many records we'll sell. And of course, then everybody said, yeah, let's go on, come on. It's a cool thing to do. And so we were set to go on again. And then Country Joe, who didn't like following 10 years after, he nipped on in front of us. So we had to wait for them then. But that was cool.
3: This is a thing called I'm Going Home by Helicopter.

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0: love you, babe.
1: I've gone home. Yeah.
2: Babe, I'm coming to get you one more time.

0: A set of music featuring Alvin Lee from 10 Years After. We heard So Sad from Alvin Lee and Mylon LeFevre from the album On the Road to Freedom. And that was written by George Harrison. Speaking of George, he did the slide guitar solo on the song before that, The Bluest of Blue from Alvin's album called 1994. I'd Love to Change the World from 10 Years After, A Space in Time. And we started out with I'm Going Home from Alvin Lee and 10 Years After from Woodstock. Coming up, a history lesson for you. So make sure you stick around.
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1: And welcome back to the program. A couple of weeks ago, I played a version of the Burt Bacharach Hal David song called Walk On By that Brian Wilson was noodling around with during the 2020 sessions for the Beach Boys. And I thought we should bring the song out that became the hit that everybody knows from Dionne Warwick that was released in 1964. Burt Bacharach and Hal David wrote that song specifically for her because they loved her voice and thought she could really do well with melancholy stories, which obviously she did. It was recorded at Bell Studios in New York. Bacharach was on the piano. They had an orchestra. They did minimal overdubs. And there you have it. That's the rest of that story. After that, we're going to hear a version of the same song as done by Isaac Hayes. Fast forward 5 years to 1969, where he included it on his album called Hot Buttered Soul. And it's a perfect example of how artists' interpretation takes over as our journey continues on FM Odyssey.

That was Shaft from Isaac Hayes, and that was music from the original soundtrack. And before that, we heard Isaac doing the song Walk On By from the 1969 album Hot Buttered Soul. And he ended up getting complete artistic control from Stax Records to make that. It was an experimental soul jazz album that redefined and redid the maps on how people would record that genre of music, because the label had lost Otis Redding in 1967, and they were like on their last legs. He was the guy bringing in all the money for the label. So out of desperation, they said to Isaac, just go do your thing. And that's how that record came about. Before that, we heard the one that you're probably most familiar with, the version from Dionne Warwick from the album Make Way for Dionne Warwick that was released on August 31st, 1964. Well, as we continue along, speaking of 1964, I thought this was kind of cool. Back in that year, my dad, who was a jazz musician and loved his jazz music and had this big reel-to-reel tape recorder, I was six at the time, brought home this pre-recorded reel-to-reel of Frank Sinatra, Quincy Jones, and Count Basie. The name of the album is called It Might As Well Be Swing. And that was a defining moment in my fragile eggshell mind when I heard that recording. And little did I know that Quincy Jones, that name at 6 years old, would follow me through my entire life up to this very day. But I thought, instead of playing that song from the CD or the album, I actually went and dug up the original reel-to-reel that my dad brought home in that year. So let's take a listen to that version of I Believe in You as our journey continues on FM Odyssey.

That little set started with a song from Frank Sinatra, Count Basie, and Quincy Jones from the Reel to Reel, the original Reel to Reel that my father brought home in 1964 called It Might As Well Be Swing. Back then, you could either get the album, you could buy the album, or you could buy it on a pre-recorded Reel to Reel. And I still have that. And that's what we heard here on the radio. And I thought we would throw some of the other guys into that set, too. So right after that, we heard Summer in the City from Quincy Jones from an album called You Got It Bad Girl. And we just finished with Count Basie. The album was called The Basie Band, and the song was Front Burner. Coming up, a really nice set of music that I hope that you enjoy. If you'd like to email me with your comments or requests, it's Fred at FMOdyssey.com.

0: Blood, Sweat, and Tears has been played very frequently over the last few weeks since David Clayton Thomas passed away. That song was from the first Blood, Sweat, and Tears album before David Clayton Thomas showed up. That version of the band is referred to in history as the title of that album, Child is Father to the Man, to distinguish them from what Blood, Sweat, and Tears became a little bit later that year in 1968, after they threw out Al Kooper, who was the founder of Blood, Sweat, and Tears. And that's the song Without Her. Before that, we heard Undone from Canned Heat from the Canned Wheat album, and Someday Soon from Murray Head. That was a single that was released in January of 1967. Someday Soon, Judy Collins from her album Who Knows Where the Time Goes. Stephen Stills is all over that record. Speaking of Stephen Stills, we heard It Doesn't Matter and Both of Us Bound to Lose from the Manassas album with Chris Hillman. And Chris Hillman started us out with the title track of his album Like a Hurricane. Coming up, some more great music, so you don't want to leave.
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1: Somebody said to me the other day that it's been a while since they heard John Fogerty and Creedence Clearwater on FM Odyssey, and I immediately took up on that hint, and I thought we would do a little set of their music, and I wanted to start out with this song that was from the Cosmos Factory album that was released on July 16th, 1970, and the song I'm about to play from it reached number one in August of that year for 9 weeks. And I'm just wondering, have you noticed how many references in songs and discussions today have to do with the month that we're in, August? Could possibly be a hidden theme that you were not aware of as our journey continues on FM Odyssey.

A set of music from Creedence Clearwater Revival by request. Somebody had said, hey, I haven't heard you play them very much. So there you go. I heard it through the grapevine. That was from their album called Cosmos Factory that came out in 1970. What's interesting about that song is it did not chart on Billboard until 6 years later in 1976. Go figure. Then we heard Lodi from the Creedence album called Green River and Broke Down from John Fogerty's solo album called Revival. And we started out with Looking Out My Back Door, another one from Cosmos Factory. That album was released, as I mentioned, in 1970, July 16th, 1970. And that song reached number one in August, and it stayed there for 9 weeks. Well, coming up, we'll remember Nancy Griffith, who passed away way too young at the age of 68 on August 13th, 2021. And we'll try to do some justice with her memory. If you'd like to email me with your comments or requests, it's fred@fmodyssey.com.

0: Welcome back to our program. Want to spend a little time with Nancy Griffith's music. She passed away on August 13th, 2021 at the age of 68 and left us with so much music. And I want to start off with this one. It's called The Wing and the Wheel. It's from One Fair Summer Evening, or some people call it Live at Anderson Fair.
1: Thank you.

Look around at one another and become very complacent. And this is a song that I wrote for two friends of mine that reminded me in the most glorious way that there's no need for any human being to ever be complacent.

0: remembering Nancy Griffith in that set of music. She passed away on August 13th, 2021, at the age of 68. And, you know, we all process loss in our own way. And in the years that I've been doing this show, it feels like I'm doing more and more tributes to people like every single week, which makes sense because everybody's getting old. Everybody's getting older and there are people leaving the planet. But when I heard of Nancy's death, that just really, really stung me, more so than many other people that I have been in love with all my life that I grew up listening to. There was just something about her passing that still to this very day brings a tear to my eye, and maybe listening to the music that we just heard that might include you. That was Morning Song for Sally from Nancy's album, Other Voices, Other Rooms. And another one from that album with John Prine, a song that he wrote, The Speed of the Sound of Loneliness. And then we heard Sarah Jarosz doing a Nancy Griffith song called You Can't Go Home Again. And that is from More Than a Whisper, celebrating the music of Nancy Griffith. It's a compilation where a whole bunch of people in the industry got together and recorded her songs. I strongly suggest you look for that. And then we heard Anyone Can Be Somebody's Fool from her album Precious Little Love Affairs. And we started with The Wing and the Wheel from her album called Live at Anderson Fair back in 1988. And just as an FYI, there is floating around on the internet all of the performances that she did on the David Letterman show from 1985, and I don't remember till what year it was. It was pretty close to the end of her career and her life, but I think she appeared on his show 18 different times. It's really wonderful to watch, so that's floating around out there somewhere. Well, we still have a little bit of time left, and I thought we would switch gears a little, and I would play a song from the forthcoming Super Deluxe 60th Anniversary of the Beatles Rubber Soul box set that will be released on October 2nd, and this is take one of the song Michelle, as our journey continues on FM Odyssey.
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So many people have covered that Cole Porter song, Night and Day, that he wrote in 1932, and I really like Catherine McPhee's version of it, the one we just heard from her album, I Fall in Love Too Easily. And before that, Michelle, Take One from the upcoming Rubber Soul 60th Anniversary Deluxe Box Set.

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I'd like to graciously thank Paul Porzio in D.C., Marshall Wright in Florida, Steve Matteo and Al Bossio in New York, and a special thank you to my late friend and mentor, Pete Fornatel, for inspiring me to do this show. 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Until next week, pay attention to the poets. You need them, and you know it.

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Welcome once again to the Stray Cat Lounge. I'm Joni O, ready to go with the music as our orbit together begins, mixing it up for the Space Coast and beyond with the live audio stream to tap into at WFIT.org. It's Sunday, the 23rd day of August, 2026. Giving heavenly birthday wishes to British drummer Keith Moon, who would be 80 years old today. Rolling Stone ranked him as the second greatest drummer of all time. John Bonham of Led Zeppelin was at number one. So our first set of music at the Stray Cat Lounge today will feature some music from The Who. Keith Moon did his final tour with the band in 1976 and passed away at the age of 32, about a week and a half after his birthday in 1978. So, getting to the music, our set opens with Pure and Easy, a song written by Pete Townshend. Here are The Who with Keith Moon on drums for his birthday here on WFIT Melbourne.

The former frontman for The Animals, Eric Burdon, with the lead single from his 2013 release, Till Your River Runs Dry, closing out our set with the song Water. And from Midlake, we heard Roscoe. Eminence Front was music from The Who, as we remember Keith Moon on what would be his 80th birthday today. Baba O'Reilly and Won't Get Fooled Again, also in our set. You're hanging out live at the Stray Cat Lounge on 89.5 Radio. I'm Joni O, ready with another set of music, and it starts with a couple from MGMT. It's Working the Air remix here now on WFIT Melbourne.

With a key, one like a door to imagination. Beyond it is another dimension. A dimension of sight. A dimension of sound. A dimension of mind. You're moving through a land of both shadow and substance, of things and ideas, guiding you through.

We're in the Twilight Tone with Manhattan Transfer. Couldn't Be Hotter is the album. And from Vibrate, we heard Walkin' in New York. And for girls known as The Like Delivered, Fair Game, and Release Me, MGMT, way at the top as we explored the fourth dimension. And it was the dimensional transition of the fourth dimensional transition. You've got to tune to 89.5 Radio. I'm Joni O, heading toward the top of the hour with another track right here from Rock Bottom and the Cutaways, Shake Your Boogie Leg, here and now on WFIT. Catch you on the other side.

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5: 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I'm Joni O, ready to go with another hour of music as I mix it up and feed the universal stream at WFIT.org. It's Sunday, the 23rd day of August 2026, and a very long set of music is ready to roll your way, beginning with the song Reimagined for a 10-year anniversary release by Texas trio known as Krongbin, which I guess basically translates to airplane in Thai. Laura Lee, the bassist, was learning Thai when the band was formed. Anyway, they performed their debut release in a barn in Texas and recreated it, but also reimagined it 10 years later. So you're going to hear from the second one. The album is The Universe Smiles Upon You, too, as in the second one. So it's our opener right here. It's called Two Fish and an Elephant on WFIT Melbourne.

Muna at the Stray Cat Lounge and dancing on the wall with a 2026 piece of music, closing out a very long set. Body Language with Aussie Kylie Minogue, Red-Blooded Woman from 2003. The Like back in this hour, Wishing He Was Dead with Yves Wilder of London, and Hurricane Girl, Rainmaker, a Nielsen composition, covered by the Yellowbirds for a 2014 tribute album. And just ahead, we heard brand new Heartache, Precious Days from A New Alchemy, and an early demo of Coconuts from 1971, Harry Nielsen, gone since 1994. It's already been that long. Spent Sunday with Alex Hart and the Thirsty album out this year. And way at the top, the Well Workers Guild with Live and Learn from the album Call It Home. 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I'm Jonio, live at the Stray Cat Lounge and streaming today's mix at WFIT.org. The music continues with one from artist Carolyn Polachek, released in 2019 on her album Pang. 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

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I'm Joni O. Thanks for hanging out today with the music. 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Stay with the Sunday lineup. Bill Stewart up next with folk, bluegrass, and more. Then there's All Things Considered, followed by Mozart's Attic and Future Echoes. Until next time, closing out with a 1975 hit from Earth, Wind, and Fire, Shining Star. Peace out.

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Welcome again to Folk, Bluegrass, and More. I'm your host, Bill Stewart, starting us off today with music from Benny Blue. From March of the Mollusk, that instrumental was Lost Goose, a traditional melody, followed by another traditional song from Tony Trischka's Earl Jam 2, honoring the music of Earl Scruggs. And on that track, we had assistance from the Steel Drivers. That was Lost John. Coming up for you, there's music from Jimmy LaFave, Michael Cleveland featuring Billy Strings. We also have a Steve Winwood song from Rob Ike's Slide City. We're hearing from Frank Sullivan and Dirty Kitchen, the trio I'm With Her, and starting us off, the Trinity River Band. From Better Than Blue, this is My Heart Will Find Its Way to You. All right here for you on Folk, Bluegrass, and More and 89.5 WFI.

Michael Cleveland putting a nice period on that set that began with the Trinity River Band, music from the Harris Family's Better Than Blue. That was My Heart Will Find Its Way to You. Following that, Find My Way to You was music from I'm With Her, from Wild and Clear and Blue. Right after that, we heard Find My Way from Frank Sullivan and Dirty Kitchen's Hold On release. And we heard that Steve Winwood melody, notably recorded by Blind Faith. From Rob Ike's Slide City, that was Can't Find My Way Home. Tim O'Brien on the vocal. Right after that, it was a Bob Dylan song. From Austin Skyline, we heard Jimmy LaFave doing You're a Big Girl Now. Wrapping up there with Luxury Liner, a track from Michael Cleveland's Lovin' of the Game that features the Travelin' McCorys. Just ahead for you, I've got music from Tommy Emmanuel with Ian Cooper and Ian Date, a couple of tracks from Vicki Vaughn. We'll hear the Jerry Douglas Band as well. But we're starting out with Jake Blount. From Spider Tales, this is Done Gone. Right here for you on 89.5 and Folk, Bluegrass, and More.

Music from Jake Blount, who I see will be appearing at the John C. Campbell Folk School in Brasstown, North Carolina. That'll be September 14th. This is music from Vicki Vaughn. Put the

the What If release of the Jerry Douglas Band, that was Go Ahead and Leave. Travel On was from Vicki Vaughn ahead of that, and here's one more from Vicki Vaughn. This one is

From Just Passing Through, Ian Cooper, Ian Date, and Tommy Emmanuel on that familiar melody, After You've Gone. Coming up soon, it'll be time again for another Sunday Sampler East. That'll be happening Sunday, September 6th, up at the new location at Sam's Island Music in Merritt Island. The feature performer will be an award-winning singer, songwriter, and performer with deep roots in folk rock, country, and Americana music. I'm speaking of Larry Mangum, who has many albums of original music to his credit and thousands of performances across decades of performing. And we'll wrap up this hour of Folk, Bluegrass, and More with several tracks from Larry Mangum. We'll be hearing from Older Than Dirt coming up. The songs will be Satisfied and Joined at the Heart, but we're beginning with the title track of The Days of Our Lives. Right here for you on 89.5 and Folk, Bluegrass, and More. It's Larry Mangum.

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Special guest Chris Hess, singer, songwriter, and co-founder of Swim, opening up the show, followed by sets from Local 518, alongside guest musicians Wisney Fernandez, Florida Tech student Emilio Jeremiah, Travis Daigle, and more. 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

from I Built a World, fiddler and vocalist Bronwyn Keith Hines, with the Al Anderson, Stephen Turner, Bronwyn Keith Hines song, Trip Around the Sun. Ahead of that, we had Hank Woji from Highways, Gamblers, Devils, and Dreams doing Towns Van Zandt's I'll Be Here in the Morning. And we'll close this set with music from the Kathy Kallick Band. From the Lonesome Chronicles is John Klein's Souvenir.

A beautiful job on that John Prine song from the Kathy Kallick Band. Just ahead for you, we have music from Michael Cleveland's Lovin' of the Game, a track that features Billy Strings and Jeff White. We'll also have a Bob Dylan song for you, but we'll begin with Shiny Ribs, who will be appearing at the upcoming Sewanee Roots Revival in October. From Gulf Coast Museum, here's a soulful Gamble and Huff song for you.

From the best of the original mono recordings, Bob Dylan and Just Like a Woman. We had the Gamblin' Huff song ahead of that, If You Don't Know Me By Now, performed by Shiny Ribs, beautifully on mandolin and vocal. And next we have Michael Cleveland featuring Billy Strings on For Your Love.

From Lovin' of the Game, Michael Cleveland, fiddler, and Billy Strings, guitarist, sounding great together there on For Your Love. Coming up for you, I'll have music from the Waylon Jennies, Pierce Pettis, and Yonder Mountain String Band, but we'll begin with a track from the compilation CD of various artists called Frog Jam from Friends of the Greenway. This is Bloodroot with a Zip Robertson song. We're beginning with Some Old Flames, right here on 89.5 and Folk Bluegrass and More.

0: from Yonder Mountain String Band. That was Winds on Fire. Next, it's Pierce Pettis from Making Light of It, Hold On to That Heart.
1: Molly works on the children's ward, the ones that aren't gonna make it.

a beautiful and tender song from Pierce Pettis. And next we'll hear from the Wayland Jennies. It's an Annabelle Shavostrick composition. From Firecracker, this is Apocalypse Lullaby.

beautiful harmonies from the Waylon Jennies on Annabelle Shavostick's Apocalypse Lullaby. As we wrap things up here on Folk Bluegrass and More, we'll be hearing from Pertnir Sandstone with Always Break. We'll also hear Said and Done from the Brick album of the Green Cards. From Celebrants, it'll be Nickel Creek with From the Beach, but we'll begin with a track from Amelia Curran. From Hunter Hunter, His Hands on a Grain of Sand. 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
2: I'm Dan Ronan with these news headlines. Canada's Prime Minister Mark Carney is likening the breakdown in trade negotiations with the United States to a conflict, saying, "You're at war when you get attacked. We got attacked." Carney is promising dollar-for-dollar trade tariffs against American products beginning September the 8th. Iran's president says the memo of understanding that was agreed to between the United States and Iran is the best way to end the now six-month-old war. And a tropical storm is bearing down on Hawaii's Big Island. It could bring more than a foot of rain. It comes just 1 week after a Category 1 hurricane brushed the state last weekend. I'm Dan Ronan, NPR News.

0: for Sunday, that's All Things Considered from NPR News. I'm Danielle Kurtzleben. Thanks for listening and have a great week.
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It's 6 o'clock and time for Mozart's Attic, a program of classical music made possible by the generosity of listener supporters of this public radio station, people just like you. It's our fifth annual Gilbert and Sullivan program tonight on Mozart's Attic, our answer to the Florida summer doldrums with some 19th century tomfoolery from the London stage. This time we have the story of Iolanthe, a fairy who married a human and was exiled from the fairy community for this transgression against fairy law. She is also forbidden to see her husband, about which more later. Their union has, however, produced a son, Strephon, who, being half fairy and half human, suffers his own complications in finding a mate. He does find one, Phyllis, a minor child and ward of the Lord Chancellor, who presides over the House of Lords, and who secretly wants Phyllis for himself. Iolanthe now springs into action to save the day for Strephon, revealing that the Lord Chancellor is her long-lost husband, thereby making Strephon a peer, and giving William Schwenk Gilbert a whole new target for his slings and arrows toward the mores of Victorian England. So we're going to hear Gilbert and Sullivan's Iolanthe tonight, performed as it was in 1882 by the Doyley Cart Opera Company.

0: very well, but since our queen banished Iolanthe, fairy revels have not been what they were.
1: Iolanthe was the life and soul of Fairyland. Why, she wrote all our songs and arranged all our dances. We sing her songs and we trip her measures, but we don't enjoy ourselves.
2: To think that 25 years have elapsed since she was banished. What could she have done to have deserved so terrible a punishment?
1: Something awful. She married a mortal.
2: Oh, is it injudicious to marry a mortal?
1: Injudicious? It strikes at the root of the whole fairy system. By our laws, the fairy who marries a mortal dies.
0: But Iolanthe didn't die.
3: No, because your queen, who loved her with a surpassing love, commuted her sentence to penal servitude for life, on condition that she left her husband and never communicated with him again.
1: That sentence of penal servitude she is now working out on her head, at the bottom of that stream.
3: Yes, but when I banished her, I gave her all the pleasant places of the earth to dwell in. I'm sure I never intended that she should go and live at the bottom of a stream. It makes me perfectly wretched to think of the discomfort she must have undergone.
1: Think of the damp! And her chest was always delicate.
3: And the frogs! Oh, I never shall enjoy any peace of mind until I know why Iolanthe went to live among the frogs.
2: Then why not summon her and ask her?
3: Why? Because if I set eyes on her, I should forgive her at once.
0: Then why not forgive her? 25 years, it's a long time.
1: Think how we loved her.
3: Loved her? What was your love to mine? Why, she was invaluable to me. Who taught me to curl myself inside a buttercup? Iolanthe. Who taught me to swing upon a cobweb? Iolanthe, who taught me to dive into a dewdrop, to nestle in a nutshell, to gamble upon gossamer? Iolanthe.
1: She certainly did surprising things.
2: Oh, give her back to us, great queen, for your sake, if not for ours.
3: Oh, I should be strong, but I am weak. I should be marble, but I am clay. Her punishment

been heavier than I intended. I did not mean that she should live among the frogs. And well, it shall be as you wish. It shall be as you wish.

0: tell me, with all the world to choose from, why on earth did you decide to live at the bottom of that stream?
1: To be near my son, Strephon.
0: Bless my heart! I didn't know you had a son.
1: He was born soon after I left my husband, by your royal command. But he does not even know of his father's existence.
2: How old is he?
1: 24.
2: 24? No one to look at you would think you had a son of 24. But that's one of the advantages of being immortal. We never grow old. Is he pretty?
1: He's extremely pretty, but he's inclined to be stout.
2: Oh.
0: I see no objection to stoutness in moderation.
2: And what is he?
1: He's an Arcadian shepherd, and he loves Phyllis, a ward in Chancery.
2: A mere shepherd, and he half a fairy?
1: He's a fairy down to the waist, but his legs are mortal.
2: Dear me!
0: I have no reason to suppose that I am more curious than other people, but I confess I should like to see a person who is a fairy down to the waist, but whose legs are mortal.
1: Nothing easier, for here he comes.

0: marriage with his beautiful ward, Phyllis?
1: Not he, indeed. To all my tearful prayers he answers me. A shepherd lad is no fit helpmate for a ward of chancery. I stood in court, and there I sang him songs of Arcady, with flageolet accompaniment, in vain. At first he seemed amused, so did the bard, but quickly wearying of my song and pipe, bade me get out. A servile usher then he crumpled bands and rusted bombazine, led me still singing into Chancery Lane. I'll go no more, I'll marry her today, and brave the upshot, be it what it may. But who are these?
0: Oh, Strephon, rejoice with me. My queen has pardoned me.
1: Pardoned you, mother? This is good news indeed.
0: And these ladies are my beloved sisters.
1: Your sisters? Then they're my aunts.
2: A pleasant piece of news for your bride on her wedding day.
1: Hush, my bride knows nothing of my fairyhood. I dare not tell her lest it frighten her. She thinks me mortal and prefers me so.
3: Your fairyhood doesn't seem to have done you much good.
1: Much good, my dear aunt. It's the curse of my existence. What's the use of being half a fairy? My body can creep through a keyhole. But what's the good of that when my legs are left kicking behind? I can make myself invisible down to the waist, but that's of no use when my legs remain exposed to view. My brain is a fairy brain, but from the waist downward I'm a gibbering idiot. My upper half is immortal, but my lower half grows older every day, and someday or other must die of old age. What's to become of my upper half when I've buried my lower half? I really don't know.
4: Poor fellow!
2: I see your difficulty. But with a fairy brain, you should seek an intellectual sphere of action. Let me see. I've a borough or two at my disposal. Would you like to go into Parliament?
0: A fairy member! That would be delightful.
1: I'm afraid I should do no good there. You see, down to the waist, I am a Tory of the most determined description. But my legs are a couple of confounded radicals, and on a division, they'd be sure to take me into the wrong lobby. You see, they're 2-1, which is a strong working majority.
2: Don't let that distress you. You shall be returned as a liberal conservative, and your legs shall be our peculiar care.
1: I see your Majesty does not do things by halves.
2: No, we are fairies down to the feet.

0: my Phyllis. And today we are to be made happy forever.
1: Well, we're to be married.
0: It's the same thing.
1: I suppose it is. But, oh, Strephon, I tremble at the step I'm taking. I believe it's penal servitude for life to marry a ward of court without the Lord Chancellor's consent. I shall be of age in 2 years. Don't you think you could wait 2 years?
0: 2 years? Have you ever looked in the glass?
1: No, never.
0: Here, look at that, and tell me if you think it rational to expect me to wait 2 years.
1: No! You're quite right. It's asking too much. One must be reasonable.
0: Besides, who knows what will happen in 2 years? Why, you might fall in love with the Lord Chancellor himself by that time.
1: Yes, he's a clean old gentleman.
0: As it is, half the House of Lords are sighing at your feet.
1: The House of Lords are certainly extremely attentive.
0: Attentive? I should think they were. Why did 25 Liberal peers come down to shoot over your grass plot last autumn? It couldn't have been the sparrows. Why did 25 Conservative peers come down to fish your pond? Don't tell me it was the goldfish. No, delays are dangerous. And if we are to marry, the sooner the better.

everything that's excellent. It has no kind of fault or flaw, and I, my lords, embody the law. The constitutional guardian I of pretty young wards in Chancery.

me with legitimate pride. It nevertheless can't be denied that it has its inconvenient side. I'm not so old and I'm not so plain, and I'm quite prepared to marry again. But there'd be the deuce to pay and the lords if I fell in love with one of my wards.

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0: And now, my lords, to the business of the day.
1: By all means. Phyllis, who is a ward of court, has so powerfully affected your lordships that you have appealed to me in a body to give her to whichever one of you she may think proper to select. And a noble lord has just gone to her cottage to request her immediate attendance. It would be idle to deny that I myself have the misfortune to be singularly attracted by this young person. My regard for her is rapidly undermining my constitution. 3 months ago, I was a stout man. I need say no more. If I could reconcile it with my duty, I should unhesitatingly award her to myself. For I can conscientiously say that I know no man who is so well fitted to render her exceptionally happy.
2: No.
1: But such an award would be open to misconstruction. And therefore, at whatever personal inconvenience, I waive my claim.
0: My lord, I desire on the part of this house to express its sincere sympathy with your lordship's most painful position.
1: I thank your lordships. The feelings of a Lord Chancellor who is in love with a ward of court are not to be envied. What is his position? Can he give his own consent to his own marriage with his own ward? Can he marry his own ward without his own consent? And if he marries his own ward without his own consent, can he commit himself for contempt of his own court? And if he commit himself for contempt of his own court, can he appear by counsel before himself to move for arrest of his own judgment? Ah, my lords, it is indeed painful to have to sit upon a woolsack which is stuffed with such thorns as these.
3: My lords, I have much pleasure in announcing that I have succeeded in inducing the young person to present herself at the bar of this house.

0: Now, sir, what excuse have you to offer for having disobeyed an order of the Court of Chancery?
1: My lord, I know no courts of chancery. I go by nature's acts of parliament. The bees, the breeze, the seas, the rooks, the brooks, the gales, the vales, the fountains and the mountains cry. You love this maiden, take her, we command you. Tis writ in heaven by the bright barbed dart that leaps forth into lurid light from each grim thundercloud. The very rain pours forth her sad and sodden sympathy. When chorus nature bids me take my love, shall I reply nay, but a certain chancellor forbids it? Sir, you are England's Lord High Chancellor, but are you Chancellor of birds and trees, King of the winds and Prince of thunderclouds?
0: No. It's a nice point. I don't know that I ever met it before. But my difficulty is that at present there's no evidence before the court that Chorus Nature has interested herself in the matter.
1: No evidence? You have my word for it. I tell you that she bade me take my love.
0: Ah, but my good sir, you mustn't tell us what she told you. It's not evidence. Now, an affidavit from a thunderstorm or a few words on oath from a heavy shower would meet with all the attention they deserve.
1: And have you the heart to apply the prosaic rules of evidence to a case which bubbles over with poetical emotion?
0: Distinctly. I have always kept my duty strictly before my eyes, and it is to that fact that I owe my advancement to my present distinguished position. When I went to the bar as a very young man, said I to myself, said I, I'll work on a new and original plan, said I to myself, said I. I'll never assume that a rogue or a thief is a gentleman worthy implicit belief, because his attorney has sent me a brief, said I to myself, said I. Ere I go into court, I will read my brief through, said I to myself, said I. And I'll never take work I'm unable to do, said I to myself, said I. My learned profession I'll never disgrace by taking a fee with a grin on my face when I haven't been there to attend to the case, said I to myself, said I. I'll never throw dust in a juryman's eyes, said I to myself, said I. Or hoodwink a judge who is not overwise, said I to myself, said I. Or assume that the witnesses summoned in force in Exchequer, Queen's Bench, Common Pleas or Divorce have perjured themselves as a matter of course, said I to myself, said I. In other professions in which men engage, said I to myself, said I. The army, the navy, the church, and the stage, said I to myself, said I. Professional license, if carried too far, your chance of promotion will certainly mar, and I fancy the rule might apply to the bar, said I to myself, said I.
1: Oh, Phyllis, Phyllis, to be taken from you just as I was on the point of making you my own. Oh, it's too much, it is too much.
2: My son in tears, and on his wedding day.
1: My wedding day, oh mother, weep with me, for the law has interposed between us, and the Lord Chancellor has separated us forever.
2: The Lord Chancellor? Oh, if he did but know.
1: If he did but know what?
2: No matter. The Lord Chancellor has no power over you. Remember, you are half a fairy. You can defy him down to the waist.
1: Yes, but from the waist downwards he can commit me to prison for years. Of what avail is it that my body is free, if my legs are working out 7 years penal servitude?
2: True. But take heart. Our queen has promised you her special protection. I'll go to her and lay your peculiar case before her.
1: My beloved mother, how can I repay the debt I owe you?

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0: annoyed?
1: Annoyed? I should think so. Why, this ridiculous protégé of yours is playing the deuce with everything. Tonight is the second reading of his bill to throw the peerage open to competitive examination.
2: And he'll carry it, too?
1: Carry it? Of course he will. He's a parliamentary Pickford. He carries everything.
0: Yes, if you please. That's our part.
1: The deuce it is.
0: Yes. We influence the members and compel them to vote just as he wishes them to. It's our system. It shortens the debates.
2: Well, but think what it all means. I don't so much mind for myself, but with a House of Peers with no grandfathers worth mentioning, the country must go to the dogs.
0: I suppose it must.
1: I don't want to say a word against brains. I have a great respect for brains. I often wish I had some myself. But with the House of Peers composed exclusively of people of intellect, what's to become of the House of Commons?
0: I never thought of that.
1: And this comes of women interfering in politics. It so happens that if there is an institution in Great Britain which is not susceptible of any improvement at all, it is the House of Peers.

0: persons, are they not? Distinctly. For self-contained dignity combined with airy condescension, give me a British representative peer.
1: Then pray stop this protégé of yours before it's too late. Think of the mischief you're doing.
0: But we can't stop him now. Aren't they lovely? Oh, why did you go and defy us, you great geese?

0: shame, shame upon you. Is this your fidelity to the laws you are bound to obey? Know ye not that it is death to marry a mortal?
1: Yes, but it's not death to wish to marry a mortal.
2: If it were, you would have to execute us all.
0: Oh, this is weakness. Subdue it.
1: We know it's weakness, but the weakness is so strong. We're not all as tough as you are.
0: Tough? Do you suppose that I am insensible to the effect of manly beauty? Look at that man. A perfect picture. Who are you, sir?
3: Private Willis, B Company, 1st Grenadier Guards.
0: You're a very fine fellow, sir.
3: I am generally admired.
0: I can quite understand it. Now here is a man whose physical attributes are simply godlike. That man has a most extraordinary effect upon me. If I yielded to a natural impulse, I should fall down and worship that man. But I mortify this inclination. I wrestle with it. And it lies beneath my feet. That is how I treat my regard for that man.

0: heart in better spirits. I'm engaged to two noblemen at once. That ought to be enough to make any girl happy. But I'm miserable. Don't suppose it's because I care for Strephon, for I hate him. No girl could care for a man who goes about with a mother considerably younger than himself.
1: Phyllis, my darling.
2: Phyllis, my own.
0: Don't. How dare you? Oh, but perhaps you're the two noblemen I'm engaged to.
1: I am one of them.
3: I am the other.
0: Oh, then, my darling, my own. Well, have you settled which it's to be?
2: Not altogether. It's a difficult position. It would be hardly delicate to toss up. On the whole, we would rather leave it to you.
0: How can it possibly concern me? You are both earls, and you are both rich, and you are both plain.
1: So we are. At least I am.
2: So am I.
1: No, no.
2: I am indeed very plain.
1: Well, well, perhaps you are.
0: There is really nothing to choose between you. If one of you would forgo his title and distribute his estates among his Irish tenantry, why then, I should then see a reason for accepting the other.
4: Talala, are you prepared to make the sacrifice?
2: No.
4: Not even to oblige a lady?
2: No, not even to oblige a lady.
4: Well, then the only question is, which of us shall give way to the other? Perhaps on the whole, she would be happier with me. I don't know. I may be wrong.
2: No, I don't know that you are. I really believe she would. But the awkward part of the thing is that if you rob me of the girl of my heart, we must fight, and one of us must die. It's a family tradition that I have sworn to respect. It's a painful position, for I have a very strong regard for you, George.
4: My dear Thomas.
2: You are very dear to me, George. We were boys together, at least I was. If I were to survive you, my existence would be hopelessly embittered.
4: Then, my dear Thomas, you must not do it. I say it again and again. If it will have this effect upon you, you must not do it. No, no. If one of us is to destroy the other, let it be me.
2: No, no.
4: Ah, yes, by our boyish friendship, I implore you.
2: Well, well, be it so. But no, no. I cannot consent to an act which would crush you with unavailing remorse.
4: But it would not do so. I should be very sad at first. Oh, who would not be? But it would wear off. I like you very much, but not perhaps as much as you like me.
2: George, you're a noble fellow, but that telltale tear betrays you. No, George, you are very fond of me, and I cannot consent to give you a week's uneasiness on my account.
4: But, dear Thomas, it would not last a week. Remember, you lead the House of Lords. On your demise, I shall take your place. Oh, Thomas, it would not last a day.
0: Now, I do hope you're not going to fight about me, because it's really not worthwhile.
2: Well, I don't believe it is.
4: Nor I. The sacred ties of friendship are paramount.

love, unrequited, robs me of my rest. 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

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Then the blanketing tickles, you feel like mixed pickles, so terribly sharp is the pricking. And you're hot and you cross and you tumble and toss till there's nothing twixt you and the ticking. Then the betters will creep to the ground in a heap, and you pick them all up in a tangle. Next your pillow resigns and politely declines to remain at its usual angle. Well, you get some repose in the form of a doze without eyeballs and head ever aching, but your slumbering tints such horrible dreams that you'd very much better be waking. For you dream you are crossing the channel and tossing about in a steamer from Harwich, which is something between a large bathing machine and a very small second-class carriage. And you're giving a treat, penny ice and cold meat, to a party of friends and relations. They're a ravenous horde and they all came on board at some square in South Kensington stations. And bound on that journey you find your attorney who started that morning from Devon. He's a bit undersized and you don't feel surprised when he tells you he's only 11. Well, you're driving like mad with this singular lad, by the ship's now four-wheeler. And you're playing round games and he calls you bad names when you tell him the ties pay the dealer. But this you can't stand, so you throw up your hand and you find you're as cold as an icicle. In your shirt and your socks, the black silk with gold clocks, crossing Salisbury Plain on a bicycle. And he and the crew are on bicycles too, which they've somehow or other invested in. And he's telling the tars all the particulars of a company he's interested in. It's a scheme of devices to get at low prices all goods from cough mixtures to cables, which tickle the sailors by treating retailers as though they were all vegetables. You get a good spatum to plant small trees and first take off his boots with a boot tree. And his legs prick root and his fingers will shoot till they blossom and bud like a fruit tree. From the green grocer tree you get grapes and green pea, cauliflower, pineapple and cranberries. While the pastry cook plant cherry brandy will grant apple puffs and three corners and Benbury's. The shares are a penny and ever so many are taken by Rothschild and Baring. And just as a few are allotted to you, you awake with a shudder despairing. You're a regular wreck with a crick in your neck and a one-deal snore for your head's on the floor, and you've needles and pins from your soles, your shins, and your flesh is a creep, and your legs are stiff, and you're cramping your toes, and a fly in your nose, and some fluff in your lung, and a feverish tongue, and a thirst and tension, a general sense that you haven't been sleeping in clover. But the darkness has passed, and it's daylight at last, and the night has been long

0: We are much distressed to see your lordship in this condition.
1: Ah, my lords. It is seldom that a Lord Chancellor has reason to envy the position of another. But I am free to confess that I would rather be two earls engaged to Phyllis than any other half-dozen noblemen upon the face of the globe.
2: Yes, it's an enviable position when you're the only one.
0: Oh, yes, no doubt, most enviable. At the same time, seeing you thus, we naturally say to ourselves, this is very sad. His lordship is constitutionally as blithe as a bird. He trills upon the bench like a thing of song and gladness. His series of judgments in F-sharp minor, given andante in 6/8 time, are among the most remarkable effects ever produced in a court of chancery. He is, perhaps, the only living instance of a judge whose decrees have received the honor of a double encore. How can we bring ourselves to do that, which will deprive the court of chancery of one of its most attractive features?
1: I feel the force of your remarks. But I am here in two capacities. And they clash, my lords, they clash. I deeply grieve to say that in declining to entertain my last application to myself, I presume to address myself in terms which render it impossible for me ever to apply to myself again. It was a most painful scene, my lords, most painful.
2: This is what it is to have two capacities. Let us be thankful that we are persons of no capacity whatever.
0: Come. Remember, you are a very just and kindly old gentleman, and you need have no hesitation in approaching yourself so that you do so respectfully and with a proper show of deference.
1: Do you really think so?
0: I do.
1: Well, I will nerve myself to another effort, and if that fails, I resign myself to my fate.

0: I suppose one ought to enjoy oneself in Parliament, when one needs both parties, as I do. But I'm miserable, poor, broken-hearted fool that I am. Oh, Phyllis, Phyllis.
1: Yes?
0: Phyllis. But I suppose I should say my lady. I have not yet been informed which title your ladyship has pleased to select.
1: I haven't quite decided. You see, I have no mother to advise me.
0: No, I have.
1: Yes, a young mother.
0: Not very, a couple of centuries or so.
1: Oh, she wears well.
0: She does. She's a fairy.
1: I beg your pardon, a what?
0: Oh, I've no longer any reason to conceal the fact. She's a fairy.
1: A fairy? Well, but that would account for a good many things. Then I suppose you're a fairy.
0: I'm half a fairy.
1: Which half?
0: The upper half, down to the waistcoat.
1: Dear me, there's nothing to show it.
0: Don't do that.
1: But why didn't you tell me this before?
0: I thought you might take a dislike to me, but as it's all off, you may as well know the truth. I'm only half a mortal.
1: But I'd rather have half a mortal I do love than half a dozen I don't.
0: Oh, I think not. Go to your half dozen.
1: It's only two, and I hate 'em. Please forgive me.
0: I don't think I ought to. Besides, all sorts of difficulties will arise. You know, my grandmother looks quite as young as my mother. So do all my aunts.
1: I quite understand. Whenever I see you kissing a very young lady, I shall know it's an elderly relative.
0: You will? Then, Phyllis, I think we shall be very happy.
1: We won't wait long.
0: No, we might change our minds. We'll get married first.
1: And change our minds afterwards?
0: That's the usual course.

0: does your mother know your... I mean, is she aware of our engagement?
1: She is. And thus she welcomes her daughter-in-law.
0: She kisses just like other people. But the Lord Chancellor...
2: I forgot him. Mother, none can resist your fairy eloquence. You will go to him and plead for us.
1: No, no. Impossible.
2: But our happiness, our very lives depend upon our obtaining his consent.
0: Oh, madam, you cannot refuse to do this.
1: You know not what you ask. The Lord Chancellor is my husband.
2: Your husband?
1: My husband and your father.
0: Then our course is plain. On his learning that Strephon is his son, all objection to our marriage will be at once removed.
1: No, he must never know. He believes me to have died childless. And dearly as I love him, I am bound under penalty of death not to undeceive him. But see, he comes. Quick, my veil.
3: Victory! Victory! Success has crowned my efforts, and I may consider myself engaged to Phyllis. At first, I wouldn't hear of it. It was out of the question. But I took heart. I pointed out to myself that I was no stranger to myself, that in point of fact, I had been personally acquainted with myself for some years. This had its effect. I admitted that I had watched my professional advancement with considerable interest, and I handsomely added that I yielded to no one in admiration for my private and professional virtues. This was a great point gained. I then endeavored to work upon my feelings. Conceive my joy when I distinctly perceived a tear glistening in my own eye. Eventually, after a severe struggle with myself, I reluctantly, oh, most reluctantly, consented.

0: Iolanthe must die,
1: so must we all. For as she has sinned, so have we.
2: What?
3: We are all fairy duchesses, marchionesses, countesses, viscountesses, and baronesses.
4: It's our fault. They couldn't help themselves.
2: It seems they have helped themselves, and pretty freely too. You have all incurred death. But I can't slaughter the whole company. And yet, the law is clear. Every fairy must die who marries a mortal.
5: Allow me, as an old equity draftsman, to make a suggestion. The subtleties of the legal mind are equal to the emergency. Oh, the thing is really quite simple. The insertion of a single word will do it. Let it stand that every fairy shall die who don't marry a mortal. And there you are, out of your difficulty at once.
2: We like your humour very well. Private Willis?
4: No.
2: To save my life, it is necessary that I marry at once. How would you like to be a fairy guardsman?
4: Well, ma'am, I don't think much of the British soldier who wouldn't ill-convenience himself to save a female in distress.
2: You are a brave fellow. You're a fairy from this moment. And you, my lords, how say you? Will you join our ranks?
4: Well, now that the peers are to be recruited entirely from persons of intelligence, I really don't see what use we are down here, do you, Talala?
6: None whatever.
2: Good. Then away we go to Fairyland.